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The temperature outside the KTNA studio this evening is 58 degrees under sunny skies. 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

It's 11 minutes past 6. I am Autumn Merritt with the local news, weather, announcements, classifieds, and Denali Echoes. Today is the first day of September. Rabbit, rabbit, happy September. The sun rose this morning at 6:49 a.m. and will go back down again at 9:09 p.m. That's a day length of 14 hours, 19 minutes, and 24 seconds, and a loss of 5 minutes and 56 seconds since yesterday. The National Weather Service forecast was updated today at 1:26 p.m. This is the primary forecast for Talkeetna and Trapper Creek, with additional information also included for Petersville, Willow, Tulitna, Broad Pass, and Squintna. Tonight will be mostly clear, but lows in the mid-30s, brr, and light winds. Northwest winds to 10 miles per hour in Squintna. Wednesday, mostly sunny, with highs around 60. And again, light winds. Tulitna and Broad Pass say chance of rain and snow. I hate to say that word, but chance of rain and snow in Tulitna and Broad Pass. Wednesday night, mostly cloudy, lows in the mid-30s, light winds. Thursday, mostly cloudy, highs around 60. Thursday night, chance of rain there, lows in the mid-40s. Broad Pass will see south winds to 10 miles.

miles per hour. And all our good feelings are gone because the extended forecast for Talkeetna, chance of rain, highs in the mid-50s on Friday. And then Friday night and Saturday, rain showers likely, lows in the mid-40s, highs around 60. Saturday night, chance of rain showers, same on Sunday night. Temperatures going in between the mid-40s and the mid-60s. And then rain showers likely on Labor Day Monday, highs around 60. We go back to chance of rain showers Monday night and Tuesday. So, you know, we've got today and we've got tomorrow are going to be beautiful. And, you know, it's going to go downhill from there. So enjoy the days that we have, I guess. The news is next.

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1: It is now time for today's local news. Oops, can I find it? Where'd I put the news? Aha, okay. The news. The Alaska Railroad's longest bridge over Hurricane Gulch will soon get a much-needed makeover. KTNA's Jenny Willoughby reports.
2: For more than 100 years, a railroad bridge has spanned the 914-foot Hurricane Gulch. The Alaska Railroad recently received a federal grant to cover most of the cost to refurbish that bridge. According to External Affairs Director Megan Clemens, it's been in service since the railroad was built.
3: The bridge structure itself dates back to 1921 when it was first constructed as part of the building of the Alaska Railroad system. That project was first commissioned in 1914 and then completed in 1923 when President Warren Harding came up to drive in the Golden Spike in Nenana.
2: Clemens says the railroad services more than 170 bridges and culverts in the system. There are ongoing inspections and maintenance. However, there's sometimes a need for some more significant rehabilitation. That's the case with the Hurricane Gulch Bridge.
3: It's absolutely critical for our mainline corridor between Anchorage and Fairbanks, and this bridge is due for some extra TLC.
2: Clemens says the work will be done around existing train schedules and is not expected to hinder traffic. Much of the work will be conducted through the winter, but she says the Aurora passenger train will continue service several days per week. Moving freight is also critical. Clemens says freight is usually moved overnight 6 nights per week, and it includes bulk goods that stock the shelves in the interior, fuel, and other products. Grant funding through the Federal Railroad Administration will cover 80% or $28.8 million toward the cost of the project. The railroad will cover 20% for a total of $36 million.
3: We're really excited about this grant and the ability to make sure that Hurricane Gulch Bridge is a safe and reliable part of the Alaska Railroad system for decades to come.
2: Clemens says there's not yet a timeline for completion, but the railroad will communicate progress and any service interruptions to the public. For KTNA, I'm Jenny Willoughby.
1: That is very interesting. This has been your KTNA Evening News. Announcements are next.

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It's that easy. Coming up on KTNA, the topic on Talk of Alaska this week is access to local foods in Alaska. Alaska imports the vast majority of its groceries, but Alaskans also often have a deep connection with foods harvested from the state's forests, farms, and waters. On the next Talk of Alaska, the show looks at how the accessibility of local foods has changed over the years, why that is, and how eating food from where you live can affect your experience of place. Talk of Alaska rebroadcasts tonight at 7 p.m. This week on Line 1, a look at Bridging the Gap, conversations on aging and care. For older adults, risk factors such as social isolation and chronic pain can cause severe depression. And when you add the element of cognitive decline and the early stages of dementia or Alzheimer's, those risk factors multiply. Join host Dr. Monique Andrews on the next Line 1 as she speaks with experts on the mental health of our aging population. Line 1 airs live on KTNA Wednesdays at 10 a.m. The next Just K show will be live with a new theme. This hour of music and quizzes will be brought to you by the color yellow. Tune in and call in Wednesday, 1 to 2 p.m., right here on KTNA. This week on Sioux Valley Voice, we're featuring Sunshine Community Health Center for their monthly check-in. September is Suicide Awareness Month, and we'll be discussing the topic of behavioral health. Host Tricia Costello will be joined by clinic staff to learn about one-on-one counseling, the growing number of behavioral health groups offered through the clinic, the behavioral health in schools program, all those topics will be covered. We'll also learn how to recognize when we need to reach out for support and how to go about finding it. Sioux Valley Voice airs live this Thursday at 10 a.m. with a rebroadcast at 7 p.m. You can email questions or comments ahead of time to dj@ktna.org. Or you can call in live during the show at 907-733-1200 or 1205. A series of charcoal drawing classes are being offered to locals 55 and older at the Talkeetna Public Library. This course is suitable for beginners. The classes are on Wednesday from September 2nd through October 21st, 12:30 to 2:30 p.m. There is currently a waiting list for this class. Call the Talkeetna Library at 907-861-7645 to be added to the waiting list. The Willow Area Community Organization, otherwise known as WACO, holds their meetings the first Wednesday of every month at the Willow Community Center. The next meeting is September 2nd, that's tomorrow, at 7 p.m. Visit waco-ak.org for more information. Strong Women Exercise Group meets at 10 a.m. at the Talkeetna Public Library on Tuesdays and Thursdays. A Zoom option is available. This program is aimed at improving strength, balance, and flexibility for women over 40 years old. Oh, no.
Newcomers are always welcome. Weights and instructions are provided. 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The Susitna Community Council meets the first Thursday of the month at the Upper Susitna Senior and Community Center. 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The Matsu Library Board meets at the Talkeetna Library at 1 p.m. on Tuesday, September 8th. This is a public meeting. All are welcome to attend. For more information, you may call the Talkeetna Library at 907-861-7645. The Friends of the Talkeetna Library hold their monthly meetings on the second Friday of the month at Talkeetna Library at 1 p.m. This is a nonprofit group that advocates for the Talkeetna Library. They are looking for new members. The next meeting is September 11th. For more information, you may email fotl.tka@gmail.com. That's all for announcements. 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

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You could leave a message on the voicemail in the on-air studio by calling 907-733-1200, and you can hear the echoes read over the air weekdays at 7:50 a.m., 12:25, and 6:25 p.m. As it is 6:26 and 30 seconds, I will hurry up. We do have an echo today, and hooray, the return of Willie of the Woods. Here we go. Things happen to you. You don't happen to things. The laws of nature are the laws of man. Try to get away, and it will bring you back again. The porcupine has it right. Just protect the whole campsite. Oh, that's very profound and appropriate. One more time, Willie. From Willie of the Woods, some sage advice. Things happen to you. You don't happen to things. The law of nature are the laws. The laws of nature are the laws of man. Try to get away, and it will bring you back again. The porcupine has it right. Just protect the whole campsite. Love an echo, and good to see you back, Willie. 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The KTNA birthday calendar is a benefit offered to our members. If you are a wonderful, wonderful member and you would like your birthday or anniversaries announced over the air, you can send an email to info@ktna.org. Today is the first day of September, and am I right? Yes, Tuesday. Okay, happy birthday to Aaron Ernst, and also happy birthday to Anya Radano. And I do believe it's Mary Farina's birthday too, although she's not on the list. But let's say happy birthday to them if we see them. And we should also thank the people that make KTNA possible. KTNA is supported by many members, thanks to Julia and Edwin Hussey and Mark Bielke, I hope so. Thanks to our sustaining members, Craig Dobbins and Sandy Shoulders. Many thanks to all the businesses and nonprofits that support us, but today, Flower Web Design is the one we are thanking. And let's not forget our intrepid volunteers. Many thanks to Mary Vuxen for all that you do. I am Autumn Merritt. This has been the KTNA Evening News. 6:30 p.m., it's Alaska News Nightly. At 7 o'clock p.m., it's that Talk of Alaska rebroadcast we mentioned, Access to Local Foods in Alaska, coming up at 7. And at 8 p.m., we will not have Di Susitna Tolker. It will be World Cafe. Tiny Desk Radio at 9, Retro Cocktail Hour at 10, and Acoustic Accents at 11. Hope you all have a wonderful week. Enjoy the sunshine tomorrow. Start thinking about snow. I'll talk to you next time. Good night.

0: it just seems like we're saying we want ranked choice voting, but when we get choices, we're not going with them.
1: 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Good evening, I'm Casey Grove. Also tonight, Juneau officials weigh how to pay for a solution to the city's glacial outburst floods.
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1: Vote counting in Alaska's primary is over, and we now know the final four that will advance to the general election in the races for governor, the legislature, and Congress. It was a chaotic last day of strategic maneuvering, though, and here to help us sort through it all is Alaska Public Media's state government reporter Eric Stone. Eric, I think it's fair to say the most excitement was in the governor's race. Walk us through what happened and why the former attorney general's wife is now on the ballot for lieutenant governor.
5: Yeah, Casey, that was a wild one. Let me just walk through it step by step. So we're talking here about the governor's race. And from the moment the first count is released on election night, we see two Democrats in front. That's Jonathan Kreis Tompkins in first and Tom Begich in second. They're followed in third and fourth by Republicans Bernadette Wilson and Dave Bronson. And immediately there is talk of consolidation. In fact, those talks were going on before votes were even counted. So, you know, the idea is if there are two Democrats, one of them would drop out and endorse the other. Same on the Republican side. And Bernadette Wilson actually called for that as far back as last year. The idea being if there's one progressive or one conservative in the race, then they're more likely to win than there are if there are, you know, multiple similarly viable candidates. And
1: hold on a second. Isn't this the whole reason for ranked choice voting? Shouldn't it allow for multiple candidates from the same party?
5: You know, you would think, and we'll hear more on this from Liz Ruskin later on in the program, but it doesn't always quite work that way in practice. Take the 2022 U.S. House race, when the two Republican candidates got more votes than the Democrat in the first round, but those votes don't always transfer from one candidate to another. Maybe voters only liked one of the candidates, or their second choice was from the other party. And then in that case, the Democrat won. So consolidating behind one candidate, has been seen as a safer bet.
1: Okay, got it. So Begich dropped out, Bronson stayed in. That should allow the fifth place finisher to move up, right?
5: Again, you would think. That fifth place finisher was former Alaska Attorney General Trigg Taylor, who, by the way, also called on Bronson and Wilson to combine their tickets over the weekend. But here's another curveball. So last week, as ballots were being counted, the state's campaign finance regulator, the Alaska Public Offices Commission, they actually recommended that Lieutenant Governor Nancy Dahlstrom not certify Trigg Taylor's nomination for the general election, basically disqualifying him. And on Monday, hours before the deadline to drop out, Dahlstrom announced that she would take that recommendation and not certify him.
1: Not certify him, why?
5: So it has to do with his financial disclosure form. Back in June, when Taylor officially filed to run, he was supposed to tell regulators about all of his various sources of income. It's a, you know, standard form that all the candidates have to fill out. And Taylor initially listed more than $1 million of income from tenants in an apartment building in Anchorage, but he didn't list the tenants themselves as he was supposed to. He said he would attach their names to an email. And according to the regulator, he didn't, despite several follow-ups from staff. It wasn't until late July that he submitted a list of names, and not even their full names, just their first name and last initial. But the Alaska Public Offices Commission decided that since he'd missed the 30-day deadline to correct his form, Dahlstrom shouldn't let him run in November. Taylor issued a statement later objecting to Dahlstrom's decision. He says it set a precedent that will haunt Alaska elections well into the future. And I actually asked Taylor's campaign whether he planned to sue over the issue. They said for now all options are on the table.
1: Okay, so pending further developments, let's say, Trigg Taylor is off the ballot, and now it's his former running mate and his wife in the fourth spot on the ballot?
5: That's the way it looks for right now, yes. As the 5 p.m. deadline approached on Monday, Taylor's running mate, businesswoman Candy English, filed to take Taylor's spot in the race for governor, and she listed Jody Taylor, Trigg Taylor's wife, as her running mate. I asked her an interview with English, and she hasn't gotten back to me on that. But she did tell me in a brief call shortly after filing that, you know, that she was hoping to make sure California mega donors don't control Alaska's future. Now, her candidacy is not final, at least as far as I can tell. The Division of Elections has the Candy English Jody Taylor ticket marked as pending. A spokesperson for the division said it will stay that way until the Division of Elections certifies that English and Taylor have satisfied the requirements to be on the ballot, including filing a financial disclosure. And on the Division of Elections end, it's basically a yes or no proposition, like did they file the right forms? From there, it'll be up to the Public Offices Commission to determine whether Jody Taylor's disclosure actually complies with the requirements. No word yet on what comes next in that process. But for now, in the governor's race, it's Democrat Jonathan Kreiss Tompkins versus Republicans Bernadette Wilson, Dave Bronson, and Candy English.
1: All right. So that's the governor's race, just all of that. What about the other races? Any fireworks there?
5: Yeah, just a few quick updates in the races for Senate and House. A lot less drama, but still important and interesting. No changes to the top of the ticket. Still Republican Senator Dan Sullivan versus Democratic former Congresswoman Mary Peltola. And on the House side, Republican Congressman Nick Begich III versus independent fisherman Bill Hill. But in the Senate race, the third spot will go to Petersburg teacher Dan J. Sullivan after he declined to drop out. And the fourth spot will go to Palmer Republican Gerald Heikes after Democratic Socialist David Leslie from Fairbanks withdrew from the race. Peltola also extended her lead in the primary to 8 points over the incumbent Sullivan. And on the House side, we saw four candidates drop out, leaving Hill and Begich facing New York federal prisoner Eric Hafner. He's running as a Democrat. And also Libertarian Jim McDermott of Fairbanks. And Begich ended the primary with a 12-point lead over Hill. And yeah, that's about where things stand as we look towards November.
1: Well, this election has a little bit of everything. That was Alaska Public Media state government reporter Eric Stone. Eric, thanks for walking us through all of that.
5: Thanks for having me.
1: One promise of ranked choice voting was that two candidates of the same party could compete on the November ballot without one acting as a spoiler. But Democrat Tom Begich's decision to withdraw from the governor's race last week has observers wondering if that's true. While some Democratic voters feel burned, Alaska Public Media's Liz Ruskin reports that defenders say the election method is working just fine.
6: Anchorage retiree Susan Klein is a progressive and believed in ranked choice voting. She thought that come November, she'd be able to choose her favorite of the two Democrats in the governor's race and rank the other. If her favorite came in last, she knew her vote would be redistributed to her second favorite. But then last week, her options shrank.
0: I'm really disappointed because to me, the whole point of ranked choice voting is to have two or more choices to vote for. And when Tom Begich dropped out, it meant that I only have one choice to vote for because I'm not going to vote for the Republican choices.
6: For Klein, it was a replay of July when Democrat Matt Schultz dropped out of the U.S. House race and endorsed independent candidate Bill Hill. Klein wanted to let the voters decide and wished the candidates had trusted their voters to make use of the rankings.
0: It just seems like we're saying we want ranked choice voting, but when we get choices, we're not going with them.
6: She says the Democratic withdrawals send a confused message, especially because a measure to repeal the open primary and ranked choice is before voters again in November as ballot measure two. In a phone interview Monday, Tom Begich rejected the idea that his withdrawal is any knock on ranked choice or makes a case for its repeal.
7: I've heard that argument and I don't buy it. I'm a vote no on two person. And I'm going to continue. In fact, I'm wearing the button right now as I go to the post office.
6: Begich says Alaska's election system, which includes the open primary and disclosure rules to reduce dark money, is working. Among other things, Begich says it makes candidates less likely to tear each other down.
7: There was not negativity between myself and the other Democrat during this campaign. We were generally positive toward each other. That is a direct impact of ranked choice voting. People move to reasonableness under ranked choice voting.
6: Both he and Schultz cited competition for money as a reason to bow out. Begich said raising funds as the number two Democrat was going to be tough. And he said he saw data that convinced him that the chance of a Democrat winning the race was much higher if there was just one on the ballot. Alaska's election system, in use since 2022, has proven to be more popular among voters on the left. Alaska conservatives often rail against it, saying it's too complicated and unfair to Republican candidates. In theory, ranking would neutralize the spoiler effect. In practice, many Alaska voters don't rank. The architect of the election system, attorney Scott Kendall, says the candidate withdrawals don't signal a problem. He points out that both Tom Begich and Matt Schultz endorsed others.
8: If either of those candidates had truly had sincerely held differences with the other candidates, they absolutely should stay in and keep bringing those differences forward, but that's not what they said.
6: Kendall says the election system was never meant to discourage altruistic behavior or to force like-minded candidates to compete for months when one doesn't have a realistic shot at winning. With help from my colleague Eric Stone, I'm Liz Ruskin, reporting from Anchorage.
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1: A Circle man faces murder charges in the fatal shooting of another man. 66-year-old Walter John is accused of shooting and killing Raymond Nathaniel on Friday, according to charging documents. Alaska state troopers received a report of a homicide in Circle, a small community at the end of the Steese Highway in Interior, Alaska, around 8 p.m. Friday. According to troopers, the caller said John had told him he had shot Nathaniel. Troopers responded and found Nathaniel's body. John told the investigators that Nathaniel had entered his home while he was sleeping and that Nathaniel was his friend, but that they fought often, according to the charges. John said he armed himself with a shotgun he had borrowed from his brother and told Nathaniel to leave, but Nathaniel refused. Troopers say John told investigators that he then pointed the gun at Nathaniel, who began to approach with closed fists before John shot him. Troopers also say John appeared intoxicated in the interview and said he had alcohol during the day. The charging documents say evidence at the scene and investigators' interview with a witness contradicted the idea that the shooting was in self-defense. The documents say the witness account suggested the shooting was not justified and that an intact cigarette butt in Nathaniel's hand indicated he likely had not balled up his fists. John made an initial court appearance Saturday, and his bail is set at $1 million, according to court records. Juneau City leaders posed some major questions about glacial outburst flood funding, including possible flood taxes, at an assembly committee Monday night. But they don't have answers yet. KTOO's Alex Solomon reports.
11: At a Juneau Assembly Committee meeting, City Manager Katie Kester said a long-term flood solution sponsored by the U.S. Army Corps of Engineers will require the city to cough up a portion of the funding.
12: I think we have a much stronger argument when we go and say we need a big chunk of money for this project, Congress, if we have both our own bond for match in place and we have participation, you know, by our partners in different layers of government.
11: According to a memo Kester wrote to the Assembly, the federal government typically requires local funders to cover a quarter of the cost for permanent flood control projects. But Kester says the city is working with Alaska's congressional delegation to amend a bill called the Water Resources Development Act that could drop it down to a 10% match instead. Assemblymember Greg Smith says it will probably be a lot of money either way.
2: If it's a $400 million project and a 10% match, that means we need to come up with $40 million. And if it's a 25% match, we'd need to be coming up with $100 million.
11: Kester says the Army Corps will propose a solution and a cost estimate in December, and the Assembly should decide how to pay its portion by then. She said the Assembly could ask Juneau as a whole to pay for it, or just those in the flood zone using property taxes. Kester says if voters approve a municipal ballot proposition to raise Juneau's property tax rates in the election this fall, it would give the city more flexibility to do that. But that wouldn't cover maintenance costs for the current temporary solution, the temporary flood wall made of HESCO barriers lines most of Juneau's Mendenhall River, and it needs annual upkeep to protect valley neighborhoods until a long-term solution comes online. Kester says the assembly might want to consider a special service area to pay for it. That would require a majority of registered voters within service area boundaries to agree.
12: How big is that service area? That's another question that this body needs to weigh in on.
11: In June, the assembly voted to undo a controversial funding plan that required some homeowners protected by the flood wall to help pay for it, but not all. Kester says the flood wall protected more than 1,300 homes during the flood last month, but that number isn't static. Last year, the flood wall covered fewer neighborhoods. The city has spent more than $20 million on the flood wall over the past 2 years. Kester estimates Juneau taxpayers covered about half of that, and the other half came from grants and loans from the state and Tlingit and Haida. After the flood in August, the city estimates the HESCO barriers will need millions more in repairs. It's unclear when the assembly will vote on these funding questions. In Juneau, I'm Alex Solomon.
1: Kodiak's Aleutic Museum announced last month that it's planning a potential monument commemorating the Refuge Rock Massacre. The massacre laid the groundwork for Russian colonization of the Kodiak Archipelago. As KMXT's Catherine Irving reports, the museum hopes to make planning of the monument a community effort.
13: On an August afternoon in 1784, Russian fur trader Grigory Shelikov and 130 armed men crossed a spit of land leading to an island near the village of Old Harbor on the southeast side of Kodiak. Thousands of Aleutic people had gathered there to shelter from the Russian attack, according to the Aleutic Museum, as they'd done for many conflicts before with other native groups. But Shelikov and his men opened fire, and it's estimated that as many as 500 Aleutic people were killed. Many more were taken hostage. April Counselor is the executive director at the Aleutic Museum. She says the event became known as the Refuge Rock Massacre. The island later got the Aleutic place name Awauk, which means to become numb.
14: Usually that's most of the story, that there was a big massacre and that the Russians killed a bunch of native people. But that really short version of the story leaves so much out.
13: She says the massacre had consequences for the entire state of Alaska.
14: After Refuge Rock happened, Shelikov and his men claimed control over the entire Kodiak Archipelago and set up the first capital of Russian America. That was the beginning of all of Alaska eventually being colonized by Western countries.
13: Despite its historical significance, Counselor says most people still don't know anything about Refuge Rock, and those who do might only know the basics.
14: I wanted there to be a way for Kodiak's history to be better known and more fully discussed in the community, because you can't really heal from something if you've never discussed it.
13: Now, the Aleutic Museum is in the early stages of planning a monument to remember the events at Refuge Rock. Counselor says she hopes it will make the massacre more widely known and honor the endurance of the Aleutic people. She says after several attempts to secure funding, the museum finally won a grant from a funder that wished to remain anonymous to conduct a 2-year-long planning process. The museum announced the start of that process this August. The museum hired the Ginga and Ignin Collective, which is an indigenous-led nonprofit that provides support to other Native organizations across Alaska. They'll act as the project manager for the planning process. Melissa Martin is a co-founder of the collective. She says one of the first things they did is form a community advisory committee.
15: So we have a few representatives from Old Harbor that'll be on the committee, and then the rest of the committee is made up of various tribal leaders and Native leaders throughout our archipelago.
13: Martin says they're planning several town halls over the course of the next 2 years, which will educate people on the history of the massacre and provide a space for people to offer input on the monument.
15: And then there will be the discussion about where, if a monument gets placed, what sites that will be placed at. And that discussion will evolve depending on who the ownership of the land is. And then a whole public process could come up.
13: Counselor says it's not guaranteed they'll get the funding to actually build the monument once the planning process is over. And she says the eventual result might not be a monument at all. The community might want a non-physical form of remembrance instead. Whatever they decide, Counselor says she hopes any remembrance will focus not on the trauma of the massacre, but on the resilience of the Aleutic people who still live on Kodiak Island today. She encourages anyone who wants to learn more about what happened on Refuge Rock or get involved with the planning process to attend the next town hall. In Kodiak, I'm Catherine Irving.
3: Alaska News Nightly is brought to you in part by
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0: Two environmental conservation groups in a southeast Alaska tribe are suing the U.S. Forest Service, challenging a logging project just east of Ketchikan. The Forest Service announced in July that it would move forward with the South Revilla Integrated Resource Project, a plan that includes harvesting over 5,000 acres of trees, mostly old growth, in the Tongass National Forest. It also includes construction of new trails, cabins, boat launches, and roads. The suit, filed in U.S. District Court last week by the Ketchikan Indian Community, the Southeast Alaska Conservation Council, and the Center for Biological Diversity, alleges the project violates federal law because the Forest Service failed to rationally balance the Tongass's multiple uses. The lawsuit alleges that the project's logging of old-growth trees will harm subsistence and recreation resources. It also highlights potential impacts to wildlife, the ecosystem, and the economy. The South Revilla plans were first introduced in 2018, but were paused in 2020. Last year, the Trump administration issued an executive order to expand timber production. Following an environmental review, the Forest Service decided that work on the South Revilla project can begin immediately. The Wrangell Ranger District has recently wrapped up a large goshawk survey to prepare for potential timber sales. Wildlife surveys are required before any logging operation, including goshawk surveys. Anna Bellback is a natural resource technician for the U.S. Forest Service.
1: We've gone kind of all around Wrangell Island, a ton of different areas, parts of the island that I never thought I would see, and some places that I quite frankly don't really want to hike back into because they're pretty wicked.
0: Despite her efforts and two other crew members, no goshawks were identified by the survey. She says that the surveys must happen in two separate years prior to a timber sale, but they don't have to be consecutive. To do the surveys, field technicians hike into areas of land, often with no trails, to play bird calls to trigger responses from goshawks and other birds of prey that might be in the area. Cooper Freeman is the Alaska director of the Center for Biological Diversity. He says with surveys only occurring ahead of timber sales, there is not consistent population data to compare. He says that with the renewed push for logging in the second Trump administration, there have been more surveys, but the methods were not very effective at locating the hawks. The environmental group is pushing to protect old-growth forests, not only the goshawks, but for many species that Freeman says rely on unfragmented habitat in the region.
2: I think it would be an error to paint this as, you know, like birds versus the economy. I mean, it's time for the Tongass to move on and start taking care of its forests and protecting them for their highest value, which is leaving these old-growth trees standing.
0: He says they would like to see an emphasis on other types of economic activities like hunting and recreation to create a more sustainable Alaska economy. Well, Dolly Parton's passing last week has left many reflecting on the country music star's philanthropy, particularly around children's literacy. As KCAW's Lauren Salemo reports, last weekend, Sitkins took a page out of Parton's book and gave free books to kids.
3: It's a rainy afternoon at Old Harbor Books in Sitka. Lisa Tease Conaway is browsing the shelves with her three sons.
4: Well, we found a great Frog and Toad for Owen here, who's only 7 months old. He's very excited to chew on it already. And Adrian, what did you find?
5: Dungeons and Dragons Monster Manual.
3: They'll be walking away with three new books, one for each of the boys, without paying a penny. A Facebook group called Sitka Kids is leading a Pay It Forward campaign for children's books at the local bookshop. Kids up to age 12 can choose one book under $20. Community donations will cover the cost. It's one way Sitkins are honoring the legacy of Dolly Parton, who was dedicated to improving children's literacy, especially in rural areas. Librarian Carrie Sagel helped get the idea off the ground.
6: People wanted to commemorate her, sing her songs, play tributes. And I sensed that people wanted to do something. And I thought, well, let's give them something to do.
3: Parton has been making an impression on young readers in Sitka for years. Over 260 kids are enrolled in Sitka's branch of the Imagination Library. That's Parton's foundation that sends one free book a month to kids under five. As a librarian, Sagel says she's always eager to give books to children, especially physical books.
6: I think research shows that the book is so important. That's a technical library term, book.
7: I mean, I expected it to be busy for sure.
3: Jasmine Horton is a bookseller at the local store. Before the shop opened this morning, she says people were lined up outside with rain boots and umbrellas.
7: But when I walked up and saw the line, I was like, oh, let me hurry up and get inside so we can get started.
3: And there's been a steady stream of customers all day.
7: All of the kids have just been running around and, you know, can I get this book? Can I get this book?
3: The fund started with $300 from Sagal, the bookstore, and Peggy Federoff, a retired teacher. With just a few days' notice, they racked up more than $3,000 from individuals and businesses in town. Over 120 kids were able to walk away with a free book.
8: It's social media and word of mouth in a small town. The two are just the perfect combo.
3: That's Ashia Lane, the bookstore's manager. There's still a few $100 left in the fund. Lane says the bookstore is hoping to hold the balance on a gift card to pay it forward another day. She slides a book into a plastic bag to keep it safe from the afternoon's drizzle.
8: All right, have a good day.
9: But everything's gonna work out just fine.
3: Dolly Parton's death was tough news for people around the world. But for Sitka's youngest readers, her light still shines, even on a rainy day. In Sitka, I'm Lauren Salemo.

And that's all for this edition of Alaska News Nightly. We had reports tonight from Eric Stone and Alex Solomon in Juneau, Liz Ruskin in Anchorage, Patrick Gilchrist in Fairbanks, Catherine Irving in Kodiak, Hunter Morrison in Ketchikan, Leilani Combs in Wrangell, and Lauren Salemo in Sitka. Our audio engineer is Crystal Hyde, Kirsten Dobroth is our producer, and I'm Casey Grove. Good night.

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Alaska imports the vast majority of its groceries, but Alaskans also often have a deep connection with foods from the state's forests, farms, and waters, whether they're harvesting it themselves, eating at potlucks, or buying it at farmers markets and grocery stores. 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
2: This is Talk of Alaska, and I'm Hannah Floor in for Lori Townsend. Today we're talking about local food. There are more farmers markets in the state than ever before, but that doesn't mean local food is universally more accessible. In some parts of the state, people aren't able to harvest salmon like they have for decades or millennia. So what does access or lack of access to local food mean for Alaskans, and why do we care? I'm joined in the studio today by Amy Foote. She is the Director of Indigenous Cuisine at NANA Management Services. Also in the studio, we have Rachel Miller with the Alaska Food Bank. And on the phone in Cordova, Amy O'Neill Houck, co-owner and co-editor of the magazine Edible Alaska. Thanks for joining me, everybody.
3: Thank you for having us.
4: Thank you.
2: And we also hope that listeners will join in the conversation about local food. You can call us with questions or comments at 907-550-8422. And you can also call toll-free 1-800-478-8255. And if you want to email us, email talk@alaskapublic.org. So, a little bit more about you guys. Amy O'Neill Houck, let's start with you. You're on the phones. You've been the co-owner and co-editor of the magazine Edible Alaska for the last 7 years, and the magazine is celebrating its 10-year anniversary this summer, this fall.
4: That's right. Well, we're considering the whole year our anniversary year, and we had our 10-year anniversary issue was our summer issue.
2: Okay. And for those who aren't super familiar with the magazine, can you describe it for us?
4: We say that it's the story of food and drink in the state of Alaska. So we look to tell stories of all pockets of food in Alaska, whether it's producers or restaurants or growers or people who are eating or have generational stories to tell. We try and be as diverse geographically around our big state as we can. And that's kind of the start of it.
2: And, you know, listeners may have seen the Edible title on other magazines from around the country, like Edible Denver or Edible, you know. But just to clarify, my understanding is it's just the name Edible that's licensed, but the magazine itself is almost entirely local to the state, correct?
4: Yeah, it's independently owned and operated. All Edible magazines are independently owned. We license the brand Edible, and we're a community in the sense that we know each other, and we may exchange ideas and get help from each other now and then, but we're all our own publication.
2: Okay, thank you. Rachel Miller, you are the Chief Advocacy Officer at Food Bank of Alaska, and you served on the Alaska Food Policy Council for nearly a decade, and you worked as a professor at APU, Alaska Pacific University, for 9 years, managing their farm campus. So you work with food access generally, but then that intersects with local food a lot, right?
5: That is correct.
2: Okay. Yeah. And then Amy Foote. We have two Amys in the studio. We're going to try and do a great job of distinguishing between them. You've been on the Alaska Food Policy Council board for the last couple of years. You're the director of Indigenous Cuisine at NANA Management. And you told me you have a long history of working with food and gardening and harvesting, but your experience with Alaska Native foods began when you started the Alaska Native Medical Center's traditional foods donation program. Do I have that right?
3: Yeah, I didn't The program started in 2014 because of legislature.
2: Okay.
3: They had a history, a long history of serving indigenous foods through sharing with family, but kind of a formal institutional program wasn't really allowed until then.
2: Okay.
3: And so I was gifted this opportunity when I started and just fell in love with Alaska and Alaska Native culture and our foods. And so, yeah, it just blossomed from there, I would say.
2: Yeah. And now you're working with NANA Management Services. You're working to ensure that people have access to indigenous foods at all of the programs.
3: Yeah.
2: Okay.
3: Mm-hmm.
2: All right. So I want to start talking about the sort of distinct relationship that Alaska has to food access. You know, on one hand, it's really common for people in Alaska to harvest some of their own food. I grew up picking blueberries and eating the venison that my dad harvested, and, you know, Dungeness crab, and I think that's a really, that's not an uncommon childhood here. But then on the other hand, we are cut off from the U.S. and the vast majority of our groceries are barged in. So how does how do those two extremes really impact the way that Alaskans eat? Do you want to start, Amy? But
3: yeah, I think I was thinking about this, actually, that specific kind of thought before coming in. But one of the things I think we, the difference of kind of we force our food to come to us versus us meeting our food where our food is at. And so I think for me, it's, you know, the things that we see frequently that we're sort of forcing to come to Alaska from the grocery store versus having the opportunity to go out and harvest food when it's ready here, you know.
2: Rachel, you're nodding.
5: I am. I'm bobblehead over here. I like how you say have the opportunity to harvest.
2: Mm-hmm.
5: I think there's a big tension right now in talking about we want to celebrate local, and there's a lot of opportunity to do so. There's a lot of low-hanging fruit in Alaska to do more with local purchase, and

0: local food matters in the first place. Amy Houck, why does local food matter to you? You've spent nearly a decade working, writing about, editing, writing about local food. Why does it matter?
1: I think one of the main reasons it matters is because of the sense of connection that it offers us just as humans and as eaters. You know, I loved the way Amy put it when she said we force our food to come to us. Well, beyond just the logistics of bringing all that food, there's also sort of a severing of connection, right? So we don't know our farmers, we don't know our ranchers for the food that comes from outside Alaska. And we have this opportunity to have interpersonal connection and have story that comes with everything that we are able to source here locally.
0: So story and meaning. I think there are probably some logistical reasons as well. Rachel?
2: Sorry, I'm nodding in reverence over here at what Amy was just saying.
0: You're
2: about
0: like,
2: story.
0: I'm not ready to move on to the logistics.
2: Okay, brass tacks, let's get to it. Supply chain matters. But I do want to circle back to family and story, because food affects everything and is affected by everything. And, you know, I think this show today could be a dissertation's worth of discussion, and indeed it has been for many people. So I think in looking at what food means to us spiritually, what it means to us culturally, you know, we have to get food here often for folks to have that in abundance and be able to do that regularly. So when we look at how far away we are from the lower 48, it's, you know, the majority of our commercially accessed food is barged into the state. And I think that's an important distinction between the wild harvest and recreational harvest and subsistence and foraging. That is a substantial part of people's diets up here. And if the barges don't come in, we're in real trouble. I've heard everything between 3 days and 2 weeks of food stores that exist in the state should everything shut down. I think that families should pay attention to that. I'm not calling for alarm, but there should be a healthy respect for how far we are. And I think that looks like bolstering your local food knowledge for what you can harvest and also having a little bit of reserves.
0: What about the nutrition? I know when I was talking to you, I don't remember who, I talked to a lot of people before the show, but I was talking to somebody and they mentioned that local food is often more nutritious, more nutrient dense.
3: Yeah, there's a lot of this, Chef Amy, but there's a lot of research that's been done just over many years with the farther something is from its original source, whether the you know, humidity starts to go away, but you start to lose the antioxidants and you start to lose the nutrient density. And so the closer, there's nothing ever going to be as amazing for you as a fresh, because of what time it is. I know we all saw the termination dust, but I'm saying the berries are still out there. But a fresh blueberry off the Arctic tundra popped in your mouth, you're never going to get anything that has the highest, right, antioxidants and vitamin C. And even when you get it back to your house, it's less. And then as you go, so the closer to the source is going to be the highest potency of those things that are going to nourish us.
0: Mm. So if my daughter is picking blueberries and wants to save them all for later, I should say, no, eat them now.
3: You should.
0: This is when they're the best.
3: You should.
0: Okay. What about the economics of local food? I am curious how eating local impacts the economy of Alaska and keeps money within the state.
2: I think that you can draw the line pretty quickly, right? You look at a farmer's market, that farmer is usually up here. It's somebody who I know, and they are down the street from me sometimes, right? And I know where that food came from. They get my dollar, and they get a far greater, if not 100% of that dollar, relative to, you know, the pint of strawberries that I get from the store. And I do want to give a shout out to our grocers, who I think are doing their most to keep fresh food in the state. But that is, it's a difficult, you know, my raspberries are same day from the store. That's just what we're doing. I think it is, it's important to know your farmer, and it sounds super kitschy, but you know where it came from. You're much more likely to understand their food safety practices. Maybe you don't need an organic label, but you know their growing practices, and they'll talk to you about it. It's a little harder in the grocery store. You're one level removed, like Amy Houck said earlier, you're one level removed from your supplier. So I think that local food is immediately a discussion about relationships and

0: This state is highly relational, so it makes sense that we value local food.
1: Yeah. Yeah. Listeners, we would love to hear from you. Why do you care about eating food that comes from where you live? You can call in at 907-550-8422 or call toll-free at 1-800-478-8255. You can also email talk@alaskapublic.org. I want to talk about the way that access to food in Alaska has changed over time. I know that some of this comes with climate change. I know some of this comes with policies. Rachel, when I was looking for guests for this show, everybody said Rachel Miller knows about policy.
0: No pressure.
1: Nope. will you talk a little bit about new policies that support access to local food?
0: Yeah, I think the first thing that comes to mind is Alaska's cottage law, cottage food law. And a couple years ago, we had some state legislation that really expanded the ceiling for food entrepreneurs to make more revenue at home in their home kitchens or at rentable kitchen space and, you know, start a business with some fewer barriers that make it easier to gain momentum as a business. So that's the first thing I would point to is the Alaska cottage food law, which is fairly unrestrictive relative to a lot of other states in terms of what we can sell and what we can do.
1: Is that so folks can sell at farmers markets? My understanding is they can also then sell to retailers, even if they're cooking out of their own kitchens, if they follow certain restrictions. Do I have that right?
0: It depends on the type of food. And there's a couple different variants. It's a little technical because you need to have some line of direct communication with your consumer.
1: Okay.
0: That's one of the big differences in cottage food is you need to have, again, some sort of direct line. And I'm looking over here at Amy Foote because she's makes her own amazing products.
2: Yeah, I do. Yeah. And I think that the key piece in that, like Rachel said, is having that direct line, but also having that when she's talking about certain things and there's different regulatory, the more potentially hazardous something is, then obviously the more processed something is, the higher the regulatory piece would be. And so the difference between maybe doing like your own smoked salmon versus doing like fireweed tea that I brought today, or your own jellies or things like that, then there are salves, things like that, it's very different, right? The risk is much lower. And so it really just has to do with kind of the composition of it.
1: Okay. What else? I interrupted your list.
0: No, that's great. I think this policy is tied to so many things. I think what's also important to recognize is, you know, lawmakers don't just make a policy and suddenly it happens. There has to be implementation. And often that's where we see regulation come into play. So sometimes when folks are frustrated with a barrier to market, or they, you know, they can't figure out how to sell their goods in a store, or they want to sell a certain type of food, sometimes that is regulation. So you talk to different entities. It's not just about the lawmakers. Everybody who wants to be involved in their food system can talk to the Department of Environmental Conservation. It's like, if the policy is what we're going to do, regulation is how we're going to do it. So I think that's an important distinction to kick off with. And you also can't often talk about policy implementation without funding. And when we look at the current state of affairs nationally in local foods, there has been a lot of funding, millions and millions of dollars cut in funding that promoted local food access. So when we look at, I'll start off with the Regional Food Business Center funding that came from the USDA. The Alaska Food Policy Council was part of a group of the remote island region. And there was over $6 million in grants ready to support and get technical assistance for local food businesses wanting to buy more local and wanting to operate within the state. Again, local dollars, stay local. And that was canceled. You look at local food purchasing for schools. The name is eluding me because I'm nervous and I'm on air right now. But local food LFPA. I'm looking at you, Amy. Local food purchasing agreement.
2: The Patrick Leahy grants too. LFPA.
0: Yeah. Yes. Mm-hmm. So that was canceled. And what that means is we're taking away local purchasing institutional power. We know that our school districts and our hospitals are the biggest food buyers in the state. So we're currently all looking for creative solutions to buy more local. And then we'll talk about the supply side of that in a little bit.
1: Okay. All right. And so, you know, we're talking about access and policies that have changed access, but there are other things that have also impacted access. I'm thinking about you had mentioned, Rachel, you were talking about the way that recreational harvest and subsistence requires all of these other things, like the price, the time, the intergenerational knowledge. Amy, I'm curious if you can talk about what you've seen in your work, in your magazine, the way that people are able to find a way into that access with recreational harvest and subsistence.
3: I think a lot of it has to do with the fact that it's just so important to them on a personal level, on a family level, a generational level. So they carve out the time. I mean, there's communities where living within the season is more a part of their way of life, as opposed to, I mean, we definitely have an urban and rural divide, and that's not to say that urban people don't forage or harvest, but in rural communities, that seasonality, I think, plays in a lot more, and time is carved out. You know, a business might put up a sign that says closed because they've gone fishing or they've gone to pick berries. So I think that's what I've observed. That said, there's been a lot of changes in the time that I've been paying attention to this. You know, there's fishing in the Yukon River. There's berries, you know, the cycle of berries, even, you know, from year to year. We don't really have necessarily, I don't have facts about why, but, you know, people will say, well, we just didn't have a harvest this year, you know, and things like that can be really important on a psychological level beyond even a nutritional or subsistence level.
1: Mm-hmm. Amy Foote, we were talking about this a few days ago, about the ways in which access can be sort of imbalanced. And I was remembering... I was living in Petersburg in Southeast up until about a year and a half ago, and there was the king salmon run was really low one year, and so they shut down this area that was one of the most popular places to fish, and they shut down the part that had road access and left the part that had boat access open, which meant that anybody who had a boat was still able to fish for king salmon, but people who didn't have a boat didn't have a way to fish for king salmon. And I was thinking about that as an example of sort of maybe, I don't know about unintended consequences, but in the imbalance of access for that kind of subsistence and recreational harvest.
2: Yeah, I think we see that in so many different ways throughout the state, whether it's the cost of fuel, whether... you know, ice has melted, whether, you know, things, again, climate change has affected it. one thing I was thinking when Amy was speaking earlier was that I was taught an indigenous belief of, you know, sometimes the creator gives you what you need outside your door. And so some years it's fireweed, and some years it's berries, and some years it's fish. And, you know, some years you get a moose, and some years you don't get a moose. And so there's this kind of cycle of just natural things that happen. I've seen a bunch of rabbits around my garden. I've been keeping an eye on them. But that means that we're going to see lynx this year where I live up in Eagle River. And so I think there's that cycle of things that happens just kind of naturally occurring within what we're doing. But the access piece for folks, as things shift and change, and we run into harsh weather or natural disaster, things like that really continue to, you know, even if you've harvested everything, like we saw last year, right? With Halong, everybody, you know, had got their harvest in and was putting it up, and it just got wiped out. So there's no kind of reserve then to bring this food out.
1: What needs to happen from a policy and maybe a funding level to make local food more a part of people's lives in Alaska? Rachel, could you talk about this for the next 4 hours?
2: I was going to pass it off to Rachel because I think that I can just feel the energy. She needs it.
0: We all swelled up. Sit into the mic. Lean into the mic. Could you repeat the question one more time?
1: So I'm curious what needs to happen from both, you know, a policy level and a funding level to make local food more a part of people's lives.
0: Yeah, I think the knee-jerk reaction is to put the onus on the consumer, right? You want to value local, you're going to buy local. not everybody can do that. Not everybody can vote with their dollar. Not everybody can purchase with their dollar. 1 in 6 Alaskans currently experiences hunger, and that's 1 in 5 kids. So there's a reality here where if we want more local, it's a market-based economy. We have to support it, but where does that funding come from? So I'll go back to thinking about those federal grants that institutions can access and the state can access to prioritize purchasing local. We do have local procurement policy in this state, but it's also a little hard to enforce. You need a robust, consistent supply of local produce, you know, for a school to commit to a year of buying local green beans. You also need cold chain across the state. Many, many reports have been written about what it would take to have more, what we say, distributed food security in the state, right?
1: What is cold chain?
0: Cold chain is refrigeration, the magical, magical innovation of refrigeration and really freezer storage. You know, it's not a time machine, as my friend says, but it does slow things down, and it lets us store food caches around the state. Food caching is not a new concept here, but... you know, so many of the reports have said that we need a distributed food hub system in this state. And that looks like not just shipping boxes of shelf-stable food out to communities, which does work right now, but it looks like having processing kitchens. It looks like, having that cold chain or that refrigeration storage, and then ensuring that there are people to fix these systems. I'm going down a tangent here because when you look at the food value chain, every single point from production to consumption has points of intervention to... I think incentivize more local consumption.
3: Anna,
1: go ahead.
3: Yeah, I'm just thinking about something that Rachel wrote about for us, which is a story about getting local food into the WIC program. And I'm wondering, and that kind of plays in a lot to what we're just talking about, where policy and local can either be in friction or they can help each other out. Wondering if Rachel wants to say a little something about that.
0: I did write that story. Thank you. it was a highlighting Bambino's Baby Food, which is a local entrepreneur, and a woman is, you know, distributing to Zoe Marutis is distributing to several states with her, you know, locally made baby food. And it's a good product, right? And getting that food into the national register of products that you can purchase with your WIC or Women, Infant, and Children benefits that helps families access food during increased times of need, you know, when you have a kiddo. And it turns out it's really tough because of regulation. And so I do think there is a need nationally, if we want to support more local food entrepreneurs, from producers to value add, make it easy to get on these lists. Mm-hmm. So I think we could reduce some of those regulations as well.
1: Interesting.
0: But, yeah. You know, you need people to run these programs. And I know we're trying to go lean and efficient, but you need people to make these programs work.
1: Mm. 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I'm guest host Hannah Floor, and today we're talking about local food. 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She is with the Alaska Sustainable Fisheries Trust and the Alaska Longliners Fishermen Association, and we are going to be talking about eating fish.
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0: You're listening to Talk of Alaska. I'm guest host Hannah Flohr, and today on the show we're talking about local food. And I am joined by Amy Foote, Director of Indigenous Cuisine at Nanuf's Management Services, Amy O'Neill Houck with Edible Alaska, and Rachel Miller with the Alaska Food Bank. And on the phone, Elizabeth Dubowski is with the Alaska Sustainable Fisheries Trust and Alaska Longliners Fishermen's Association. Elizabeth, can you hear me?
1: I can, yes. Thanks so much for having me.
0: Yeah, thanks for joining us. I wanted to make sure we talked about fish in this conversation. I feel like you can't talk about local food without talking about fish. I am curious if you can talk a little bit about how access to local seafood has changed in the last decade or so.
1: Yeah, thank you. And I just want to say, too, I really appreciate the conversation so far and have been nodding along with what everyone's been saying. Great discussion. When we're talking about local seafood, I guess I want to start by saying that Alaskans can access seafood through a variety of ways. You know, of course, there is purchasing seafood that was commercially harvested by a fisherman. And then, you know, another big way is through personal use or subsistence fisheries. And, you know, when you look at the numbers, it's really amazing how much seafood Alaskans themselves harvest for their personal use and subsistence. I think it's over 20 million pounds of seafood annually is harvested for subsistence or personal use. I think it's about 60% of total subsistence foods based on weight annually. So it truly is one of the most important sources of food that we have here in Alaska, and just something that I think really makes Alaska unique when looking at other places around the country. And as far as how that access has changed over the years, it's really varied. I think on the commercially harvested seafood side, it's been exciting to see a real rise in the number of direct marketers. And those are people who, seafood harvesters who get the necessary permits and licenses to be able to sell their catch directly to a consumer or directly to a restaurant or to a retailer. So essentially cutting out all the middlemen that are often there in the supply chain. So we're seeing a real increase, and, you know, the result has been local seafood is easier to get here in Alaska. You can purchase it online. You can join a community-supported fishery like Alaska's Own. You can get it through some of the new food hubs that are popping up around the state, such as Salt and Soil Marketplace in Southeast Alaska. So I'd say, you know, I feel like I've been working with the seafood industry for the last 20 years, and I really do feel like the last decade we've seen a rise in these small local seafood businesses. But I do also want to acknowledge that we've seen, you know, touched on earlier in the show a couple times, just the variability that we're seeing when it comes to our local fish runs and salmon in particular. And there are some parts of the state that are, you know, going through some serious declines and even local fishery closures. And it's been truly devastating, especially for parts of Alaska where that's a primary source of food. And, you know, really a source of connection with other people and the land and the water as well. So it's, you know, it's a mixed bag, but I think definitely some bright spots out there as far as things trending in the direction of, you know, I think what we're seeing with agriculture and farmers, you know, I think seafood is catching up as far as becoming more available locally and directly to the consumer.
0: You had said that there are challenges in the seafood industry that have forced people to get creative. Can you give some examples of those?
1: Yeah, it's been a really unique time. I feel like even just the last six or so years, you know, of course, COVID, right? It was a huge disruption to just the food system in general. And I think especially the seafood marketplace. Because suddenly you had a lot of fishermen who had nowhere to sell their catch. You know, prices were falling, you know, just dropping. And, but fishermen had fish to sell, right? Like the salmon were still coming back. You know, things were still happening. And so a lot of fishermen started to get creative and start their own businesses. And we saw a real rise in online sales and e-commerce. And we saw a shift in consumers and how they were buying their food as well. And so I think we've continued to see that trend since COVID, with more and more direct marketers taking advantage of e-commerce, social media, and having new tools and ways to connect with their customers and share their story. But going back to the challenges, in general, the seafood marketplace is incredibly volatile, very unpredictable, despite everyone's best efforts. And, you know, I think Alaska seafood is especially vulnerable. You know, I think it's about two-thirds of Alaska seafood produced by value is exported out of the U.S. And so it really sets us up where we're kind of at the mercy to things happening globally, and a lot of that is out of our control. And a lot of this comes down just to politics. And so things like tariffs have been especially, have really impacted the price that fishermen have received. It's put a lot of pressure on seafood processors and their margins. It's affected our market access in foreign markets. And, you know, again, at the end of the day, it's affecting how much fishermen are able to make. And that's where, again, fishermen have, some are starting to take it on themselves to start their own business and have a little more control over where their fish is going, having more certainty about how much they're being paid for their fish, and sort of minimizing, I think, some of those unknowns that, again, you know, a lot of that stuff's just out of our control, but, you know, it affects fishermen and our state in a very real way.
0: Mm-hmm. And, you know, when we were talking, I think last week, we've been talking mostly about people who are working as fishermen, who are doing the fishing and distributing the fish to others around the state and around the world. But we were also talking about the distinction between fishing yourself for subsistence or recreational harvest, and buying or receiving the fish. And you told me a story about distributing fish in Western Alaska that I would love to hear again.
1: Yeah, sure. So I guess, you know, I kind of started with how, yeah, Alaskans, you know, we get our seafood through a variety of ways. And, a primary way is catching it ourselves. That's kind of what makes us Alaskans. And a few years ago, the Alaska Longline Fishermen's Association and the Alaska Sustainable Fisheries Trust, we started a seafood distribution network, and initially it was in response to COVID and the impacts of COVID on not just fishermen losing markets, but really just the rise in demand we were seeing just in Sitka and around Southeast Alaska from families experiencing food insecurity and just really struggling to access seafood. So we started doing seafood distributions, and then we're hearing from communities outside of Southeast that were seeing declines in their own salmon runs and fishery closures. And so, you know, we heard from villages in the Yukon region, and, you know, that just didn't have fish in their smokehouses. And so we wanted to find a way to bring salmon from regions that had abundance, and in this case it was Bristol Bay, and bringing Bristol Bay salmon to Western Alaska and sort of sharing that abundance between communities. And the folks we were working with in the Yukon region were incredibly grateful for the fish, and, you know, they were amazing to work with. But, you know, we definitely heard from the folks. We did the survey and some interviews after the distributions to get feedback. And, you know, we did hear time and again from people that as much as they love the fish and as beautiful as the quality was, you know, it doesn't replace being able to go out to the river and harvest your own fish and provide for your own family and your community. And I think for me, it just really drove home that, you know, there is something so powerful and so meaningful about that experience. And, you know, your other guests were talking about it earlier, you know, just that connection to our environment, to each other, and just that whole process. And, you know, as great as it is to be able to buy salmon from someone else or receive salmon from, you know, a distribution program, like ours, nothing can replace that. And I guess I bring it up because I never want us to lose sight of the fact that ultimately that's what we should have in Alaska, you know, that ability to go out to your local river, catch the fish yourself, and feed your own family. Because I think that just feeds us in much deeper ways that, you know, you just don't get that in the marketplace.
0: Yeah, and that is what I want to talk about at the end of the show, because I think that is such an important part of talking about local food. Elizabeth, thank you so much for joining us.
1: Thanks for having me. Thanks for having this conversation.
0: Absolutely. We have an email here from a listener who says, I know a lot of people who are on food stamps. How can they support the local farmers with the state that the state makes a lot of money on it? I'm not sure how that works. I know that there is a food stamp program. Rachel, do you want to talk about that?
2: We do, sure. That's a great question. And this goes a little bit back to, you know, everybody can contribute to bolstering our local food system. And a lot of people want to. When thinking here about the municipality of Anchorage, there are a variety of programs that will sometimes double your food stamp or your SNAP benefit if you're purchasing local food. So I think about Grow North Farm over in Mountain View. They have a Fresh Bucks program that's funded by the Muni. And you show proof of enrollment in a program, and you can double up your produce benefit. That's immediate impact. And they also ran out of funds earlier this year because people are using it.
0: So what you mean is you get X amount of
2: dollars
0: in mm-hmm. food stamps, and you can spend, basically you're getting 50% off your...
2: It depends on the program. So
0: okay.
2: I don't want to say one-for-one market, because
0: okay.
2: they vary throughout the state. There are farmers markets that regularly accept SNAP benefits, and you may
0: yeah.
2: not get a double-up benefit, but you can use your SNAP benefits, which is meant to be supplemental, right? It's
0: yeah.
2: the Supplemental Nutrition Assistance Program, SNAP. And... but you can use it to access more fresh food than you would if you were just going to the store. I'll also say Safeway Cars has done a really good job of doing double up bucks, and that program runs intermittently. It's not that's the hard thing about trying to create these nutrition incentive programs to get people to buy more produce with their benefits. They're often inconsistently funded. It's not guaranteed year over year, so it's also sometimes really complicated to use assistance benefits at all. And so you learn that game, you do it, you figure it out, you learn what you can purchase, and then the program changes next year based on, you know, the fresh food component of it. So my heart goes out to the folks who are making it work every day and getting their kids access to fresh food. I would say stay tuned to the Food Bank of Alaska's social media. We often talk about those programs.
0: I was going to ask, yeah.
2: Do at foodbankofalaska.org, and do ask your local farmers market. Farmers markets in Alaska have exploded since the early 2000s. I think we're up to now, it went from like 13 to 65 in the last 20 years. And there still continues to be a stigma that farmers markets are a place that are too expensive and they're only for the well-heeled people who can afford the luxuries. And again, I'll say with rising food costs in the store, price comparability is happening with produce. So I would say first and foremost, check with your local farmers market to see if they have a benefits program.
0: Okay. Thank you. 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I'm guest host Hannah Floor, and today we're talking about local food. It is time to take a break, but when we get back, we'll talk with our guests about local food as a way of connecting with where we live and the people around us.
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0: You're listening to Talk of Alaska. I'm guest host Hannah Floor, and today on the show, we're talking about local food with Amy Foote, Director of Indigenous Cuisine at Nana Management Services, Amy O'Neill Houck with Edible Alaska, and Rachel Miller with the Alaska Food Bank. And listeners, you can call us with questions or comments at 907-550-8422. You can also call toll-free 1-800-478-8255 or email us talk@alaskapublic.org. So it strikes me that eating locally doesn't happen in a vacuum. It's often mixed with things like things that have meaning, like eating local food at the state fair or picking berries on a hike or, you know, eating a friend's smoked salmon at a potluck. And I want to talk about how eating locally can affect your experience of place. I was thinking about this because I went home with my daughter to Petersburg recently, and we were talking about the things we were excited to do. And half the things on her list were like picking the blueberries behind grandma's house and getting the best carrots in the world from the farm stand and picking the Labrador tea up in the muskeg. So those things really feel central to home for her. And I'm curious how your experiences of local food are intermeshed with place. I know that's kind of an impossibly big question, but Amy, how do you want to start?
6: I think that's something that struck me. I didn't grow up in Alaska. I moved here in 2008, and it's something that struck me pretty immediately when I got here. One of the first things a new friend did when I arrived was take me to pick fireweed flowers and then teach me how to make fireweed honey. And I'd always been interested in food. I was already a food writer, but it was just immediately kind of anchored, I guess, to what's around us, to what's in season, to salmon. It was silver salmon season at that point. You know, there were salmon berries, the last of the salmon berries, and everybody was talking about all of it. And that, as a newcomer, really struck me as something that was different. I've lived in a lot of places, I've moved around a lot, and that struck me as different from any place else I had lived.
0: What about you, Amy Foote?
7: Actually, I was just thinking how lovely it was that Amy had picked fireweed, because that is such a calendar plant for us in Alaska, and it really, as part of why I brought some to share today that my kids and I harvested. But fireweed, to me, as we go through the whole season, right, in the spring when the shoots come up, it means the ground is thawed and we can start, for me and at my house, it means that it's okay to start planting root vegetables, right? So it tells us kind of what happens next. And in, you know, late June, you know, sometimes July, it means, you know, that we're in like peak summer, but it also means that our light is starting to go away because we've made it through summer solstice. And, you know, as it kind of goes higher up, it means the fish are in, hopefully, right? As for us, it means we go fishing. It means we pick our salmon berries, like Amy had said. And then, you know, as we go into August, you know, it's getting a little farther up to the top, and it means the berries are ready and it's time to go out. And for my family, it means it's our time to go hunting for land animals. And, you know, again, to button up the garden. And, you know, like I said, termination dust yesterday said, oh, okay, I guess I might have some time, but not sure how long. But so I think that's a really interesting, for me, it tells kind of the story of what my summer is for food, and kind of that chaos of summer of going out and doing all those things. I have two boys, and as they've grown, they are less involved in some ways with harvesting, because I think that kind of happens. But my oldest, still to this day, and he participated in this, and he just loves to go harvest fireweed with me. We make a day out of it. He gets a trip to Mile High Pizza up in Talkeetna on the way back, but you know, it becomes sort of ceremonial. It becomes the same things that we do over and over each year. At this time, we pick this, and then we do this. And it's just like you were speaking of your daughter. My uncle just came up. He flew in on Sunday, and he carried this cooler with him. Poor guy. But he brought me corn from Idaho, because this time of year, corn is amazing, and I can't get that here in the way that I grew up in Idaho. And so last night, I'm not gonna lie, I overate on corn from Idaho. But it's that sense of place, it's that trigger to a memory, it's that ritual, it's that ceremony, it's that tie to your family. And fireweed, to me, tells that whole story of the plant and how kind of like what the seasons are. And then, you know, come winter, I have fireweed jelly and I have fireweed tea and I have just dried fireweed that I love folding into different baked goods just because it's pretty and it has that little spunk. High in vitamin C, again, high in antioxidants. The tea is very medicinal, right? So that's kind of, I guess, hopefully that answered your question. Mm-hmm. I kind of got excited about fireweed, I know, but that's how I go.
2: I mean, Amy, you had me at corn. I grew up in Ohio, and I think an important part of this conversation is to highlight, you know, not everyone's from here. It's how I lead with every conversation. It's like, I'm not of here. I grew up in Ohio, and I did bring my food traditions with me. That's who I am. It was, and I'm very fortunate that food was a really important part of how I learned to live growing up. And, this conversation is making me think of two things. Like, people here, sometimes you can integrate local food into foods from very far away. I think about Zeynep Kilic, who is Turkish. She runs Turkish Delight here in town in Sofra, two restaurants. But she's a sociologist by training, and she talks a lot about the origin of food and your cultural rights. You know, Turkish food is very tomato heavy, and she's wrestled for decades with, like, what is her right to a tomato? Because, and I'm telling her story for her here, but what's her right as a Turkish person? But in Alaska, where tomatoes are rough and sometimes, you know, borderline unpalatable. If you had a real tomato, no shade, everyone's doing their most. So I think about that, you know, local food and the integration, even if you're not from here, how you can use more of it in your own food traditions. And I think there's something for everyone. Amy Houck was at my house recently during big dandelion, the big dandelion bloom. And we went hard. We made dandelion mustard. We made dandelion pesto. I mean, just buckets of it. It was a lot of pesto, but you know, we learned something together. We got to hang out outside and then we got to hang out in my kitchen. And it does, preparing food is anchoring to someone. It does connect you with someone. We've now made this thing that is by definition going to go away, right? You're going to eat it. That's why people say chefs are crazy, because you're just infinitely creating this amazing experience that is perishable. Mm-hmm. And it's going to go away. And you get to have this one time-bound experience. That's not nothing. That's not a soft, woo-woo, you know, dismissive thing that you can, in the face of our supply chain and the brass tacks conversations about food, it all plays into the choices we make and what we eat every day.
0: Mm-hmm. I'm struck by the fact that it feels like a lot of these conversations we're having about the ways that local food is important to us involve other people. I'm curious if you think there's something about eating locally that really encourages friendship and encourages connection, encourages community. Amy, how do you want to take that?
6: Yeah, I think one of the easiest answers to that is that you get to speak to often if you're at the farmer's market, or maybe you're at a pop-up market and you're buying prepared products. You get to speak to the people who made the food that you eat. Also, I think you get to, because it's considered special, maybe you're more inclined to share. I was talking to a reporter the other day who, she has a regular monthly potluck, and she told me that they decided to have the challenge be, let's use local food because it was summer. Let's use local food for the dishes that we're sharing. And she felt so much more excited about her dish that time than she had ever before. She's like, I think I'm going to always look for a local ingredient because it just pumped me up, you know? And I think that's part of it. I think sharing food is always really important to people. It's a gift that is more of yourself maybe than other kinds of gifts. And maybe that's part of why it brings connection.
0: Mm. I had mentioned that it would be fun if folks brought something into the studio. Amy Foote, you brought in this fireweed tea.
7: I did.
0: We're not going to eat directly into the mic because I have a horror of mouth sounds, and I'm sure there are many listeners out there who also have that horror. But I'm curious, you know, you've already talked quite a bit about your love of fireweed, but why did you choose this specifically, Amy?
7: For a couple, like I said, a couple of reasons. Talking about it as that calendar kind of plant for us and having that space of harvesting. Also, it's one of the few things I I still get my oldest to get excited about. I think it's something that's everywhere, like in a lot of spaces. When, of course, we have those years where we don't have a great fireweed year. It's also the first plant that kind of comes back after sort of trauma to the land for me. And so if there's a fire, we'll see mushrooms, and one of the first things to emerge back to sort of heal that is the fireweed. And so I think it's a really special plant to me, and to be able to kind of share. And when we were talking about, you know, that sense of community, I think especially with how I live and how we harvest and we share, I very rarely, my kids are finally getting gifts that I buy for them. They're teenagers, are like, seriously, mom, you can't just make us everything. But most of what I share or gift, right? So food becomes, rather than a financial piece, it becomes a gift. And then it becomes important to us, and then it becomes special, and then it becomes something that we protect. And so I think it all sort of full circles back. And so fireweed specifically to me, it is that kind of healing space, and that's how we heal our communities and we bond ourselves together. So I guess that's why I picked fireweed.
0: Thank you. Rachel, did you bring something in?
2: I didn't.
0: That's all right. I did. I grabbed this at the very last moment as I was running out the door. I also brought tea, but I did not steep it because I did a bad job with my schedule this morning. But I brought Labrador tea, which this is the tea that my daughter picked in the muskeg, the swamp behind my parents' house. And I was kind of surprised that she was so enthusiastic about picking this. This is something that I picked when I was a kid with my mom. And it was always kind of fun because it was a little dangerous because there's another plant that looks a lot like it that's poisonous. And so I remember really clearly the first time I was allowed to pick it by myself. And I was thinking about how it was always kind of a treat, not because it was sweet, but because it took effort, you know. So it was a special thing to be able to drink. And when I get off the plane in Petersburg, this is kind of the smell. It's part of the smell of the place.
2: So. It's quite a rite of passage when you can pick something lethal on your own. It's a big milestone.
7: Yeah. I was going to say, I went for a little walk this weekend, and everything smells like fall in the forest right now. Mm-hmm. And that's what this smells like to me. Is that it's it's, and as funny as it sounds, it's the different rotting plants and like the progression to that. But there's something really beautiful about that, right? It makes you think of the season. It makes you, you know, just really have that connection. So it's the smells, it's the taste, it's the relationship, it's the gift of giving something that, you know, this summer we proxy fished for the first time for our neighbors, and that was like such a beautiful opportunity. It was, you know, an opportunity to help your neighbor, but to create community and be able to do that. And I think food is it creates that. It gives you an opportunity, right? You have to choose it, and you have to be intentional about it. But everybody can kind of make that. You grow, you have a bunch of raspberries at your house, and you can, you know, trade them with your neighbor for whatever. Maybe they have a bunch of beets. Maybe they have a bunch of carrots. Maybe they're potatoes, or maybe they have sourdough starter, you know?
2: On that note, I want to touch on the sharing in sometimes in even bigger capacity, right? The neighbor to neighbor. And then there are programs in the state that accept wild food donations. Mm-hmm. And that is another way to circulate more of this abundance with our neighbors. And I think about Nana's traditional foods donation program.
7: Yeah. And Nikapak.
2: Nikapak, yeah. Mm-hmm. Do you want to talk?
7: Yeah. So we are set up to be able to support K-12 schools, all of the Pioneer Homes we have relationships with. So it's really great. In Palmer, we were recently able to actually serve some local beef that we had commercially donated to our veterans out there. We work within tribal health and kind of all over the state. And so that program is really, you know, if you harvest a moose and you want to share, we work with our Professional Hunters Association on that. In a couple of weeks, we'll go harvest our Haida potato patch out at the Matsu Experimental Farm Extension Center. And so it's really, it becomes community in so many different ways. But yes, that's some of those ingredients you can't get unless we have that as an option.
0: Yeah. Well, that music signals that it is time to wrap it up. I want to thank you all for joining me Amy Foote, Director of Indigenous Cuisine at Nana Management Services, Rachel Miller with Alaska Food Bank, Amy O'Neill Houck with Edible Alaska on the phone, and Elizabeth Dubowski, who called in. Thanks to all of you. And also a big thanks, as always, to our audio engineer, Crystal Hyde, and producers Annie Fite and Emily Mesner. And thanks to Ava White on the phones today. 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And we would also love to hear from you. 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I'm Hannah Flohr. 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
2: If you were going to pursue a music career, would you go by your real name or choose an alias? Be careful, because if you get big, you're kind of stuck with that nickname you choose. I'll tell you what this guy thinks of his own stage name, Role Model, and you'll hear one of his new songs later this hour. Plus, new music from the Womack sisters. Just to keep my place. And Mary in the Junkyard.

0: Blood from Mary in the Junkyard. Before that, Someone Who Loves Blood, Dracula from Tame Impala. Dracula, the book, first published in 1897. Coming up on Live from the Archives, a song based on another book published four decades after that. That's next on World Cafe.
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0: Bob, that was Amy Mann, who played on a song with the next band that you're about to hear called Time Stand Still. That's your hint. See if you can guess who's coming next on World Cafe.
1: Hi, I'm Holly Stinson, and I've been listening to KTNA almost since the beginning of KTNA. I've also been a volunteer as a newsreader and music show host since the last century. KTNA is important to me. It makes a difference in my life, and I bet it does in yours too. 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

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I'm Bobby Carter, bringing you concerts from the archives of the popular Tiny Desk series. On the show, R&B from British singer Georgia Smith,

0: It's Tiny Desk Radio from NPR Music. I'm Bobby Carter. And today, I'm so excited about this show. I've been waiting for a long time. We're going to talk about the outrageously solid music scene coming out of London. We'll feature sets from singer-songwriter Ray and saxophonist Nubira Garcia. But to get us started, the singer Georgia Smith. Now, the Tiny Desk is, now we're based out of Washington, D.C., but we've got our ears listening to the entire world. My pal Nikki Birch is a video producer for NPR Music, and she also, like myself, has a very soft spot in her heart for music that's coming out of London. So she's going to be my guide for this episode. What up, Nikki?
1: What's up, Mr. Tiny Desk?
0: Yeah.
1: I know you love when I call you that.
0: You know I do.
1: Yeah. But, you know, you're right. I grew up in Germany, and this was before the days of streaming. It took months for new stuff from the States to get to Europe. So I grew up on Viva, which is a German music station, and MTV from the UK were my staples. They were my lifeline to music discovery. So artists like Sade or Soul to Soul, Bush, my favorite boy bands from that era, like Take That and E17, or like Shola Amon, the Spice Girls. That was the soundtrack of my teens.
0: All right, so first of all, Nikki, these artists that we're going to talk about today, they all have ties to the London music scene. But is there a common thread between them?
1: Besides the fact that they stay racking up nominations and wins, there are two things that stood out to me about them. One is that their music comes from a place of deep honesty. All their performances, you can feel that they're digging into the place that inspired them to write that music, right? Their lyrics are relatable. You can feel their words. And then there's Nubira Garcia, a jazz saxophonist who's known for her lush compositions. But on her album Odyssey, she adds lyrics to the mix. The second thing is that they have music education backgrounds. That is such an important thing. I see that with the musicians who come out of like Berklee and New School here, like they form a community. They play with each other. They've known each other for a long time. And you're seeing that also with the London Cats.
0: Now that you bring that up, the studying part, that leans into just how precise these three sets are. It's very soulful, but they don't miss a note, and it's all precise. And that really speaks to what you're talking about, how they actually study this music.
1: I think a lot of times people just assume that talent is enough to get you there, but musicians are technicians.

0: voice. But I also hear reggae artists like Steel Pulse or Damian Marley or even Barrington Levy. And I'm always going to go back to the musicians. That band is tight.
1: Yeah, shout out to Femi on the drums right there, the opening to this set. That drum lick at the top. Also, this set, Georgia Smith's Tiny Desk, is still in our top 10 most viewed on our YouTube page.
0: Yeah.
1: So you want to hear it?
0: Let's go.
1: This is Georgia Smith at the Tiny Desk.
2: 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So this first one is called On My Mind.

0: My next song is Teenage Fantasy.
1: One, two, three.

0: I remember that day like it was yesterday. This was back in 2018. This was right before Georgia blew up. That was Georgia Smith. She just sang Teenage Fantasy. And Georgia Smith started that set with her hit On My Mind. Sidney Madden and Morgan Noel Smith produced that concert. Josh Rogerson recorded and mixed it. Now, after the break, saxophone with swag from Nubia Garcia. Nikki Burch is sticking around.
1: I'm not missing Nubia.
0: Come on now. 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
1: It's Tiny Desk Radio from NPR Music. I'm Bobby Carter, here with my homie Nikki Birch. What up, Nikki?
2: What's good, Bobby?
1: We're going to keep exploring the London scene. In a little bit, we'll have a performance from Ray. But first,
2: Nubia Garcia.
1: All right, Nikki, so you were the one who brought Nubia to the Tiny Desk. So I want to go back. The first time you saw her. Where were you and what stood out?
2: It was Winter Jazz Fest 2018, and I was filming concerts for the festival. So I get set up with my camera, and this woman comes on the stage with the tenor sax, and she started playing and it just blew me away. Her tone, her compositions, like everything about that performance, I left feeling just so light and so inspired.
1: So what's Nubia been up to since then? Like, where does she stand in that super talented London jazz scene these days?
2: I mean, she's out here touring. That's, I think, what jazz artists want the most. They want to be able to travel, to get their music out there, to get it heard, to be seen. And I think she really breaks that whole mentality of jazz is dead. And that doesn't apply anymore. It doesn't apply here. It doesn't apply in the UK. It doesn't apply anywhere else.
1: All right, well, let's get to it. Now, we got to remember, this show was highly anticipated because she did do a Tiny Test home concert a few years ago. So set the scene. She brought strings. Not a pairing that you always see with a saxophone, right, Nikki?
2: No, not usually. Jazz with strings are always my favorite because it adds an element of romance. She brought violins, viola, upright bass, cello. And to get us completely in the vibe, Nubia lit a stick of bespoke incense called Odyssey. It's one that she created to go along with her album of the same name.
1: So let's get right into it. Here's Nubia Garcia at the Tiny Desk, starting things off with Dawn.

Navaya Garcia. I hope you're doing good today. Thank you so much, Tiny Desk, for having me. We're going to be playing some music from my latest album. My brand new album is called Odyssey, and I really hope you enjoy it. Thank you.

My name is Nabaya Garcia. It's been an absolute pleasure and an honor playing my new music for you. My new album, Odyssey's out, so I hope you go and enjoy it. And this tune right here is called Triumphance, and it is the first tune that I've ever written my own lyrics for, so I hope you enjoy them. Thank you. Your journey is yours. Full of many twists and turns. You'll meet those along the way who will come to know you. The different parts of your soul. Many energies in the same body as you.

Your difference is your power. Our differences can be our collective power. Nobody's journey looks the same. Be open to uncovering it. Expectations from other people.

0: That was Nubia Garcia at the Tiny Desk, and what we just heard was Triumphance. She also played Odyssey, Clarity, Solstice, and Dawn. This Tiny Desk was produced by the one and only Nikki Burge. Josh Newell was the audio engineer.
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2: It's Tiny Desk Radio from NPR Music. I'm Bobby Carter. Now, we've spent today looking at the London music scene, and we got one more for you. A star in the making by the name of Ray.

0: That's a bit of her 2025 hit, Where's My Husband? She was born Rachel King, and even if you don't know her music, you're definitely familiar with Ray's work. She's written hits for the likes of Ellie Goulding, Charlie XCX, and even Beyoncé. Now, I've still got Nikki Burch on the line to talk about Ray's sound and her songwriting chops. What up, Nikki?
1: Hey, hey, hey.
0: So Ray's been in the music game for a while. She was just 17 when she signed her record deal in 2014. Now, at the time, she was writing songs for all these big stars, but she wasn't really doing what she wanted, which was making her own music.
1: Man, I think back to 17, and I don't remember what I was doing.
0: you were doing this.
1: Definitely not this. Maybe sneaking out of the house or something. But, you know, I've worked with a lot of singer-songwriters over the years, and it can be tough to get respect, especially if you're a female vocalist. A lot of people say, hey, just look pretty, sing the songs, and that's it. The industry wants to box you in into a marketable image. You have to prove yourself again and again, and it can be a really steep climb. You don't go into this expecting to have to fight for yourself. You're expecting to, like, hey, I have a team and they're going to support me. But it doesn't always work out that way. So in 2021, Ray went to Twitter and she was basically saying, y'all, I have had enough of this. I am tired of being a polite pop star. I want to make my own music. Like, what are we doing here? I can't imagine what that does to a young artist, like someone who only wants to share their music with the world. Well, she ended up leaving that label and released 21st Century Blues in 2023.
0: And the album was worth the wait. You know, 21st Century Blues made quite a few best albums lists for 2023. It's like we actually got to listen to Ray for the first time.
1: Mm.
0: Her whole sound, not just her lyrics or her production, but in every inch of the record. So, Nikki, just tell me about that sound. What makes it special?
1: What makes it special to me is when a vocalist is also a musician. It's like what we were talking about before, the technique, the technicality between it. They're able to use their voice as an instrument, and they can also hang with the band, which means they can take creative control of their music. I think there are singers, and then there are vocalists. And vocalists have the ability to do what I just described. They have the skill to lead projects forward and to earn the respect of the people that they're playing with. Like, I'm thinking of Ella Fitzgerald or Billie Holiday, Betty Carter, artists like Jean Baylor, who I've never heard sing a bad note, or even Lady Gaga. Like, they have everything it takes to communicate their vision. They have the vocabulary and the lyricism, and they're not afraid to get messy and get deep when it comes to their songwriting. Ray, to me, is in that company. She's a powerful force. She can do it all. And it comes out in her songwriting. In 2024, she got nominated for 3 Grammys. And she cleaned up at the Brit Awards. She received the most wins ever won by an artist in a single ceremony.
0: Well, it's time to hear. Here's Ray at the Tiny Desk.
2: Hi, I'm Ray, and this is the band. Say hi.
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2: We're so unbelievably excited to be here today. Gonna sing you some songs from my debut album, My 21st Century Blues.

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Old school life, classic like cars, classic like Elizabeth Taylor.

I'm a songwriter for a living, okay? 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It's been a long journey in my career, and all I've really wanted is to be respected and seen as a musician, and that's exactly what this moment is for me. So I'm almost a little bit emotional. Like, this is really beautiful, and I'm so grateful. So grateful. So grateful. So we're going to get into the next song. This is Five Star Hotels. We're going to do a little version for you now. It goes like this.

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0: That was Ray at the tiny desk. We just heard five-star hotels. She also played Worth It. That show was produced by yours truly along with Ashley Pointer. Josh Rogerson was the audio engineer.
1: 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Neil Tivol is the technical director for the show, and Lars Gotrich is the series editor.
0: Saraya Muhammad is our executive producer, and Sonali Mehta is the executive director of NPR Music. Kaylin Ellis composes that theme. Nikki, this is one of the ones. I appreciate you. This is a lot of fun. Thanks for being with me today.
1: Yo, thanks for asking me to join.
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0: Well, you might be familiar with that tune. It's the theme music from Police Squad, the short-lived TV series, only 6 episodes, and a string of feature films. It's by Ira Newborn. And if it sounds familiar, that's probably because it's a little like the M Squad theme from late 50s TV. In fact, the whole show is kind of based on that series. Welcome to the Retro Cocktail Hour, where the music is always shaken, not stirred. I'm Daryl Brogdon here at the Underground Martini Bunker, where we are safe from dangerous radiation and bad music. Coming up on the show, we'll hear some great music from a really terrible movie. Also, Lola Albright, one-time singer on the Peter Gunn Show, and an album she did, conducted by Henry Mancini. Besides that, we've got some very early Les Baxter, along with the exotic sounds of Gene Rains, the Breeze Blocks, and Jazztronic. Come for the cocktail, stay for the music, and leave before somebody puts on some disco. It's the Retro Cocktail Hour.
1: Dig this crazy scene, like 40 buglers blasting 10 tons of multicolored grapes, champagne flowing from a golden fountain, filet mignon on swords, flaming shish kebabs, and beautiful dancing girls with their veils swinging. Holy mackerel, Caesar!

There's music by Sandy Courage, sometimes known as Alexander Courage, for a movie called Hot Rod Rumble, 1957. We heard Shack Hop. It's about teenagers and their hot rods, and it is a colossally bad film. But the music is awesome, played by some terrific West Coast jazz musicians, including guitarist Barney Kessel, saxophonist Bud Shank, and Shelly Mann at the drums. Before that, Googie Rene with Caesar's Pad. It's from the album Romesville. It's a kind of strange concept album. The theme is ancient Rome, and it's packed with great tunes and some fantastic players. Among them, Jack Mr. Bongo Costanzo. This is the Retro Cocktail Hour, where in just a few we'll hear one of the earliest records by Les Baxter. Next, it's Warren Barker and his orchestra. He worked as an arranger at most of the major Hollywood studios, and he provided the music for around 30 different TV shows, including 77 Sunset Strip and Bewitched. Here's something from the album Warren Barker Is In, 1959. This is Cappuccino.

There's Bossa Nova by flutist Allie Ryerson, Comenzar de Novo, which means start over. It's from Allie's most recent album, which is called simply the Allie Ryerson Quartet. Before that, Brief and Breezy, sung by Lola Albright. She played Peter Gunn's long-suffering girlfriend, Edie Hart. The tune, I think, was composed as an instrumental by Henry Mancini, with lyrics added later by Sammy Kahn. So glad you could join us here at the Underground Martini Bunker for another Retro Cocktail Hour. I'm Daryl Brogdon, and shortly we'll hear from another terrific singer, Abby Lane, who sadly passed away not long ago. The Retro Cocktail Hour is on the air every week at stations like WBAA Jazz in West Lafayette, Indiana, KCCU in Lawton, Oklahoma, and KNVC in Carson City, Nevada. 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

The Les Baxter Trio in 1950 with Bahia, right here on the Retro Cocktail Hour. The trio is composed of Les Baxter and Bernie Park, who were both part of Mel Torme's Meltones, and Leo Dukorn, later in the vocal group known as the Smart Set. Just ahead on the Retro Cocktail Hour, Tiki Tunes by the Gene Raines Group and by 101 Strings, so please keep it right here. Next, Abby Lane. She was on Broadway at the age of 17. Later, she married bandleader Xavier Cugat and sang in his band. After they split, she went solo as a singer and actress. She did a bunch of albums and appeared in TV, movies, and nightclubs. It seems that Abby passed away not long ago at the age of 93. Here's Abby with Too Marvelous for Words, accompanied by Tito Puente and his orchestra.

There's one by Joseph Cipolla. It's called The Midnight Sea, and it's from his album Mid-Century Modern. Here for you on the Retro Cocktail Hour. You can find this album available online at bandcamp.com. Ahead of that, we heard 101 Strings with Ocean Romance. This is from 1969, originally part of an album entitled Romantic Songs of the Sea. Also, Lotus Land, done by the Gene Rains Group. His band used to perform at the Shell Bar in Waikiki and did a handful of albums for Decca Records in the early 1960s. So thanks for being here at the Underground Martini Bunker, home of the Retro Cocktail Hour. I'm Daryl Brogdon. There's New Exotica by Jazztronic in just a minute. Here's a reminder about Retro Cocktail Radio, our 24/7 streaming channel that plays nonstop episodes of the show. 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Zoo.

That's called Romantico, done by the Breeze Blocks. It's a band based in Las Vegas, and all of their recordings are available at bandcamp.com. Before this hour is up, we've got tunes by Dino Desi and Billy from the surfing movie Follow Me and the Joe Fender Orchestra, fronted by a man of many names. All right, so next, it's Jazztronic, a.k.a. Ryota Nozaki. He is a very prolific recording artist. He's dipped his toe in a lot of different types of music. He's even got an Exotica album entitled Aloha Exotica, which came along in 2016. On this one, he covers a lot of Exotica standards, including this one. It's the theme music for TV's Adventures in Paradise. On the Retro Cocktail Hour.

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That's a tune called Bikini Bambini, played by the Tiki Lounge Crew. This is from the Warner Chappell Production Library. Seems that they have released a number of compilations of tunes from the library on Amazon.com. 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Also, Through Spray-Colored Glasses, a song by Dino, Desi, and Billy. It was co-written by David Gates, the lead singer in Bread, and features in a surfing movie called Follow Me, 1969. It's a documentary about three teenagers touring the world to catch the big waves. Well, this is the Retro Cocktail Hour, and I'm Daryl Brogdon, always thrilled for the pleasure of your company. 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

0: 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Joe was really German composer-arranger Frank Player, who seems to have operated under a bunch of phony names. We're at the end of the hour. Thanks so much for being here at the Underground Martini Bunker for the Retro Cocktail Hour. 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

Coming to you from the end of the road, it's Alaska's showcase for great music, Acoustic Accents. Hi, everybody, and thanks so much for stopping by. As always, it is great to have you along. We've got plenty of new music to explore this week. In the first half of the program, we'll hear fresh tracks from Two Runner, Josiah and the Bonnevilles, Bella White, John Smith, Billy Crockett, and Mr. Sun. Then in the second half, we'll revisit some great music from the Green Cards, Kenny Edwards and Susan Warner. And to wrap things up, we'll lean into a little Grassicana with new releases from Steep Canyon Rangers, Bronwyn, and Billy Strings. We've got all that and plenty more. It's all coming up right here on Acoustic Accents.

Critics are calling Bella White's new record some of her finest work yet. It's titled A Sign in the Weather, and we just heard Stuff. Before that, it was Josiah Lemming. He's a former American Idol contestant who's been making music for years under the name Josiah and the Bonnevilles. We heard Where It Starts. It's from his new album, As Is. And we open this week's show with Two Runner. The North Carolina duo of Paige Anderson and Emily Rose has just released their debut album, Porch Light. And from that, we heard Late Dinner. Coming up next, we've got heartfelt songs from three very talented singer-songwriters. We'll begin with the latest from my old friend, John Smith.

From Wimberley, Texas, that was a multi-talented Billy Crockett with New Star. It's a beautiful track from his new album, Circle Sessions. Before that, we heard from well-known Cape Breton fiddler Rose Morrison. Rose is known around the world for her fiddle playing, but what some folks may not realize is that she is also an accomplished singer and songwriter. And we heard evidence of that on her song, Letter Love. It features her friend Dave Gunning. You'll find it on Rose's latest release, The River She Knows. And we kicked off the set with our friend John Smith and I'll Come Running. That's from John's new album, Simple As. Coming up after the break, we'll reach back a few years for some choice favorites from the Green Cards, Kenny Edwards and Susan Warner. Then we'll bring things back to the present with new music from Steep Canyon Rangers, Bronwyn, and Billy Strings. I hope you'll stick around for all of it. I'm Bud Johnson, and you're listening to Acoustic Accents.

From her 2001 release, New Nonfiction, that was the innovative and always entertaining Susan Warner with Barbed Wire Boys. Susan has always liked to mix things up from one project to the next, and for this record, she brought in the musical Swiss Army Knife, Colin Linden, to produce and play lots and lots of different instruments. Before that, it was one of my favorite Kenny Edwards songs, Resurrection Road. It's the title track from his 2009 release. The Green Cards were in there as well with Heart Fixer, a track that features Vince Gill on vocals. You'll find it on their recording, The Brick Album. The Austin-based band had a great run before calling it quits in 2014. And during the break, we heard an instrumental from the string band supergroup Mr. Sun. It was As Above, So Beyond, a great track from their new release, The Idea Guys. If you have any questions about today's show or if you'd like a copy of the playlist, just send us an email at info@acousticaccents.com. Be sure to include today's program number. It's 2636. And let us know where you're listening from, whether it's your favorite station, a stream online, or something from the archive. We always love hearing from you. And remember, if you miss a show, you can explore hundreds of archived episodes anytime you want over at mixcloud.com. All right, let's get back to some music. Coming up next, progressive bluegrass meets Americana at that sweet spot we like to call Grassicana. We'll start with a band that knows its way around both from their new album, Next Act. Here are the Steep Canyon Rangers.

Wrapping up that set, it was guitar wizard Billy Strings with Milltown Flood. That's from his brand new album, So Much for Goodbyes. Before that, it was Bronwyn. The former fiddler with Molly Tuttle and Golden Highway is back with a new album featuring her touring band, along with an impressive list of guests, including Jerry Douglas, Brian Sutton, Dominic Leslie, Daryl Scott, Wes Corbett, Miles Miller, Jeff Picker, and Timbo. The new record is called Rattlin' Bones, and from that we heard Chasing Storms. And we kicked off the set with Steep Canyon Rangers and Back of Beyond. It's from their latest release, Next Act. Well, that's just about all the time we have for this week. Thanks so much for spending the hour with me. We're going to wrap things up with a great live performance recorded at Nashville's legendary Station Inn. Here to take us out, it's Daryl Scott with Family Tree.

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Well, that's going to do it for this week's program. I sure hope you enjoyed it, and you'll tune in again next week at this time for another edition of Acoustic Accents.

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8: Picture this. You're one of about 100 people squeezed into the candlelit upstairs room of a Dublin pub. There's a stage and you have no idea who might be about to step out onto it. That's what it's like to be at the Ruby Sessions, a weekly showcase with a secret lineup. Coming up, Ruby Sessions founder Connor Donovan explains how he started them 27 years ago and talks about the time he accidentally let slip when a big star was playing one night.
9: How many people? Did we have 7,000 people show up that night around? Yeah.
10: Because I couldn't keep my mouth shut.
8: Connor also talks about his most memorable Ruby session, which started with a mysterious phone call.
9: And she said something like, and as you know, he doesn't normally play live, but would you guys be up for having him down? And there was just something about the confidence of her voice or the way she said that sentence, as you know. So I said, okay, let me just check. So I hung up and I Googled.
8: You'll find out who it was and hear a special edition of the Ruby Sessions for Sense of Place Dublin today. I'm Raina Duras. This is World Cafe. This is Sense of Place Dublin, and you can't really talk about Dublin music without talking about one of the biggest bands, or maybe the biggest band to ever come out of that city, U2. So here's one from their album, The Joshua Tree, With or Without You.

0: This is World Cafe. I'm Raina Duris. On Tuesday nights, there's usually a line stretching down the block outside of Doyle's Pub, right across from Trinity College in Dublin. This crowd of eager music fans are hoping to squeeze into a 100-person capacity candlelit room where they'll sit on tightly packed stools and watch, well, that part they don't know. For 27 years, the artists booked to play the Ruby Sessions has been a weekly secret. Sometimes you'll catch someone totally unknown. Sometimes you'll be treated to a set from a huge star like Ed Sheeran or Hozier. Today, for our Sense of Place Dublin series, you get to go right to the front of the line for a very special Ruby Sessions recorded live for the World Cafe. But there's something important you should know if you want to be in this audience.
1: Our merch says, shut the up. The one hard and fast rule is that there is no... Like, out of respect for people trying to listen and are actually trying to play, we do ask for absolute silence while the guys are on stage. That's it.
0: That's Connor Donovan, co-founder and MC of the Ruby Sessions. I chatted with him in front of the packed room before the bands went on. He's been to every single Ruby Session since they started in the mid-90s, and he's not afraid to enforce that rule.
1: I really spent a good few years kind of instilling that in people and having to be the baddie, telling audience members, you know, who've paid money to come to show, like telling them, be quiet. And it didn't always go down well. People were like, what do you mean? Like, I'm here, I can do what I like. And I would much prefer to be the baddie than the act having to demand or ask for the audience attention. I know people disagree with me in this. They're like, well, if you're good enough, they should listen. But this space is all about appreciating the music and the artists can come in. And it doesn't not matter if you're, you know, a huge stadium filler or you're coming in here for the first time.
0: Connor started the Ruby Sessions with his friend Niall Mookian. Niall also founded the Irish label Ruby Works Records in 2011, the same label that Hozier's on. They saw space in the scene for something a little different.
1: In the late 90s in Dublin, there was a load of open mic nights, which are an integral part to any city's music scene. And there was a bunch of them going on. And we felt back then, pre, you know, Facebook, YouTube, Instagram, pre-social media, whatever, we felt there was a big gap between these open mic nights and going on and kind of headlining your own shows or trying to get people to come to your own shows. You know, there was a lot of people just playing to their mates or other singer-songwriters. So we felt we could slot in above that, and we did.
0: It wasn't easy to find a home for this new venture.
1: The first one was myself and Niall went to a bunch of pubs, venues in Dublin that had a space. And back in the late 90s, there was this pay to play. So we went to a bunch of places and we're like, we have this idea. Now, you know, and when I say this, don't do the math, okay? But I was 21. Fine, the ripple effect. I was 21 and we were like, we want to do this thing. We're 21, let's do it. And we went to a bunch of pubs and they all were like, yeah, you can have the room, but it's going to cost you X amount. You know, you rent the room, pay to play. Mm. And the last pub that we went to on the day was this, Doyle's. And Declan Doyle, who still owns it, was like, yeah, go on, look, try for 6 months. And we're still here.
0: A big part of the allure of the Ruby Sessions is that you never know who's about to play until the artists step on stage. And sometimes the lineup has been hard for Connor to keep secret.
1: I've been guilty over the years of the Tuesday before, while I'm on stage doing my intros, going, now, by the way, guys, because you're here next week is big. And then, how many people, did we have 7,000 people show up that night?
0: What?
1: Because I couldn't keep my mouth shut. Pre-COVID, we never did tickets. So people used to just show up and not knowing who was playing and also not knowing if they were going to get in. So if there was 600-800 people showing up, you know, only the first 100 get in. So yeah, that one night there were 7,000 people.
0: Tickets may sell out really fast these days, but it took a while to build to that point.
1: The first few years, a lot of few years, you know, it was me showing up or Mark showing up and or Niall showing up to, you know, empty rooms, musicians playing to 4 or 5 people.
0: Mark O'Bell is a sound engineer tonight. He's also been a part of this along with Niall and Connor for decades. And the whole team knew in 2005 when a certain artist came by. My life is brilliant. that something had shifted for the Ruby Sessions.
1: This is going to sound mad, but I think the first kind of name we got, I don't know if this means anything to you, but James Blunt played, right?
0: Yeah.
1: This is like, you know, before he was James Blunt. But I knew when we got him, it was kind of like that thing, not like Field of Dreams, build it and they will come, but I knew like if we could just get the names to come, I knew when they came that they'd have a great experience. So if I could just get one or two, I knew they'd go off and tell other artists of that level.
2: My life is brilliant. My love is pure.
0: It was a memorable night. But for Connor, there was another booking that ended up being even more memorable.
1: I got a call from an American number, and this female voice was like, hey, very short notice, but I have Billy Steinberg in Dublin on such and such a date. And she said something like, and as you know, he doesn't normally play live, but would you guys be up for having him down? And there was just something about the confidence of her voice or the way she said that sentence, as you know. So I said, no, I'm not being facetious. That's actually what happened. So I said, okay, let me just check. So I hung up and I Googled. Now, Billy Steinberg, right, is a songwriter from the States, and he wrote the following songs. So the same person wrote Like a Virgin.

0: this little old man who just came out and played hit after hit after hit, like the soundtrack to my childhood, to other people's childhoods, and very unassuming and honestly, like, not a dry eye in the audience. Like, he'd finish the song and then he'd be like, oh, do you want one more? They go, yeah. And then he'd play something else. They were like, you wrote that as well as that. So that was a really, really, really special night.
1: The Ruby Sessions capture the spirit of Dublin. There's a reason this works so well here.
0: I mean, look, we're, you know, not to be all like that about it, but we are a nation of poets and songwriters and storytellers, and I know a lot of musicians move to Dublin because of the music scene. I know a lot of musicians leave here to go to London because they think that's a bigger hub. But yeah, like, we didn't come up, or I didn't invent the idea of sitting around and getting up close and intimate, and that went back, goes back generations, you know, sitting around a fire and someone starts singing a song and everyone's like, shh, that's me. I'm telling them to shh, listen to this guy.
1: In just a minute, you'll get to enjoy the Ruby Sessions yourself. Three acts who performed right after we recorded that conversation. And like Connor, I'm going to resist the urge to spoil who you are about to hear. But you don't want to miss it. Stick around. That is when we come back after this short break on Sense of Place Dublin on World Cafe.

Welcome back to this very special edition of the Ruby Sessions for World Cafe's Sense of Place Dublin. I'm Raina Duris. The Ruby Sessions are a weekly showcase in Dublin where the lineup is a secret and only about 100 people are allowed in. Your first artist released his debut EP Exodus last year and soon will be playing in the U.S. supporting fellow Ruby Sessions alum Ed Sheeran. His name is Aaron Rowe. He starts his set with John's Song.

Thank you. Thank you very much.

0: Thank you all so much, ladies and gentlemen. I really appreciate it. A big shout out to Philadelphia, man, yeah? Thank you very much. Give it up for Ronan Stewart. Thank you all very much. Enjoy the rest of your night. Thank you.
1: Thank you so much to Aaron Rowe. You just heard him performing his song Hey Ma on World Cafe for a special edition of the Ruby Sessions for our Sense of Place Dublin series. A weekly showcase in Dublin, the Ruby Sessions have been going on for 27 years, and every week the lineup is a secret. It's time to welcome your next secret artist. She began learning guitar at just 9 years old, and while she grew up in County Donegal in Ireland, she spent her life fascinated with American blues. She releases her new EP, Blackwood Pew, in October, and it will include the first song that you're going to hear, called Not Going Back. For the Ruby Sessions on World Cafe, this is Murianne Bradley.

Thank you so much.

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1: No Name Blues, performed live by Murianne Bradley. That was the first original song she composed, and you can find it on her 2025 EP, Rose Dogs. You're listening to a special edition of the Ruby Sessions, captured live in Dublin for our Sense of Place Dublin series. If you'd like to see those performances from Murianne Bradley and Aaron Rowe, along with the very intimate space that they played in, you can go to worldcafe.org. Your secret Ruby Sessions headliner right after this break on World Cafe.

This is the World Cafe. I'm Raina Duris. For our Sense of Place Dublin series, we got you one of the hottest tickets in Dublin. The Ruby Sessions are a weekly show that happens in the upstairs of Dublin's Doyle's Pub. It only seats about 100 people, and the lineup each week is a closely guarded secret, so you never know who might show up. If the lineup wasn't a secret, the place probably would have been mobbed for your headliner today. This band, formed a few years back, has toured with Hozier and Ed Sheeran, and starting in late October, they will be on the road here in the U.S. But even before that, back in July, they were huge favorites at the Newport Folk Festival. They dropped their new album, Love and All Its Wares, in January of 2027, and you'll hear one of the unreleased songs from that album coming up. I'm predicting a big year for these guys, and you will be able to say you heard them before they were absolutely everywhere right here, performing their song Of Land and Sea from their debut album Reverie, which went to number one in Ireland. This is Amble, recorded live at the Ruby Sessions for World Cafe.

Hey, you're right in the middle of a set from Amble. They headlined World Cafe's night at the Ruby Sessions in Dublin. The song you just heard was The Swell, a single they dropped this past June. Up next, they will play a brand new, unreleased song from their upcoming album, Love and All Its Wares, which comes out in January. On Sense of Place Dublin, this is Amble, Poets Run the Land.

0: Lovely.
1: You just heard Amble performing Moral Victory. 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Thank you so much to Amble. Thank you to Marianne Bradley and to Aaron Rowe for playing. Also, I want to thank Mark O'Bell, who recorded that. And a huge, huge thank you to the Ruby Sessions co-founder and booker, Connor Donovan, for helping arrange that special World Cafe night at the Ruby Sessions. It was really something pretty amazing to be a part of. Also, thanks to our affiliate stations all across the country who bring this show to you wherever you happen to be, and our whole team here who make this show. We produce it at WXPN at the University of Pennsylvania in Philadelphia. My name is Raina Duris. 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
1: If you were going to pursue a music career, would you go by your real name or choose an alias? Be careful, because if you get big, you're kind of stuck with that nickname you choose. I'll tell you what this guy thinks of his own stage name, Role Model, and you'll hear one of his new songs later this hour. Plus, new music from the Womack sisters. Just to keep my place. Show fun. And Mary in the Junkyard.

All those tunes and more on the way. I'm Raina Duras, and this is World Cafe. You might know Not a Surf, and that might make you think, hey, they probably do pretty well. They probably made a lot of money after their big song Popular. But no, when they were making their album Let Go, they paid their producers in $1 and $5 bills, which was just money they got from their merch sales on tour. That's the album this song is from. It's Inside of Love. This is Not a Surf.

Blood from Mary in the Junkyard. Before that, Someone Who Loves Blood, Dracula from Tame Impala. Dracula, the book, first published in 1897. Coming up on Live from the Archives, a song based on another book published four decades after that. That's next on World Cafe.

I'm Raina Duras. This is World Cafe, live from the archives. But today, you could call it live from the library, because your first live World Cafe recording is a song based on a John Steinbeck novel. Bob Weir said that when the Grateful Dead wrote this song, he had just read Of Mice and Men for about the 10th time. He said, "I was completely smitten by that story. I took a step back in time to the Depression and that era, and this story emerged about these two guys on the lam, ne'er-do-wells, victims of the Depression." This is Jack Straw, performed live for World Cafe by Bob Weir.

Darling Side performing White Horses live for World Cafe. That was live from the archives for today. I'm Raina Duris. Here's a question. What would your stage name be if you had to choose one? Okay, wait. Before you go to all that trouble, maybe your actual real name is just fine. Because you might end up like your next artist who chose his stage name way before he found success. He goes by Role Model, but recently in an interview he said, "I think Role Model is the dumbest stage name, but I'm in too deep." His real name, which he loves, is Tucker Pillsbury. I don't know about you, but I also think that's a really good name. Maybe you could use Tucker Pillsbury for your band since he's stuck being Role Model. New from him, it's High Hopes 3000 on the Cafe.

That was Amy Mann, who played on a song with the next band that you're about to hear called Time Stand Still. That's your hint. See if you can guess who's coming next on World Cafe.

Hey, I'm Raina Duris. You're listening to World Cafe. A little while ago, went to see the band that you're going to hear next when they played in Philadelphia. They're out on a massive, massive tour this summer. Just finished up in Detroit. They're on to Montreal tomorrow. And it was so much fun. And I played so much air guitar, especially to this. When this intro kicked in, I lost my mind. This is Rush, Tom Sawyer.

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I won't shut up.

0: Fiona Apple, Under the Table. Before that, Joby Riccio with Buzzkill. And that is it for this edition of World Cafe. Thank you so much for listening. 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We produce it at WXPN at the University of Pennsylvania in Philadelphia. My name is Raina Duris. 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

0: From NPR, this is Hidden Brain. I'm Shankar Vedantam. The Old Testament tells the story of King Saul, a ruler who was frequently gripped by waves of anguish and despair. When Saul was afflicted by such torments, his advisors didn't always call for a physician or a priest. Instead, they summoned a young shepherd named David, known for his skill at playing the lyre. As the music began to play, King Saul's mind would settle and his mood would lift. For centuries, stories like this have been treated as legend, poetic, symbolic, even mystical. But do they point to something real? Today, a growing body of scientific research suggests that music, painting, dance, and storytelling do far more than entertain us. They calm our nervous systems, reshape our emotions, and even influence our physical health. This week on Hidden Brain, why the arts are no luxury, but rather a vital form of medicine for the mind. Think about the last time a piece of music stopped you in your tracks, or a novel kept you up late into the night, or a painting made you feel something you couldn't quite put into words. Why do these experiences feel so powerful? For a long time, scientists didn't have a clear answer. The arts seemed too subjective, too personal, to study in any systematic way. But that's starting to change. At University College London, psychobiologist Daisy Fancourt has found that these moments are not just meaningful, they're measurable, and they can play a crucial role in our emotional and psychological well-being. Daisy Fancourt, welcome to Hidden Brain.
1: It's lovely to be with you.
0: Daisy, as a young woman, you were very involved in music, singing and playing the piano. What did you notice about the emotional and psychological effects that music and the arts had on you and your friends?
1: I feel really lucky because I was born into a family of professional musicians, so the arts were just so much a part of my day-to-day upbringing. I don't think I really reflected on what a privilege that is to have that kind of exposure at such a young age. I mean, I remember so clearly that if ever I felt stressed or worried about anything as a teenager, I used to go and play the piano just sort of instinctively, and I knew that was something that would help me. And I certainly have noticed that a lot of the relationships, the friendships that I built early on, they came through playing music with friends, being in orchestras or bands, or being involved in musical theatre. So I think it was a lot more fundamental and foundational to me than I necessarily appreciated at that young age.
0: I understand, Daisy, that while you were in college, you began working in a pediatric hospital. Tell me about this work, where it was and what you did.
1: It was an incredible program that was open to students at Oxford University, where I was studying. And alongside your studies, you could train to go and deliver arts programs in hospitals. And it was something I just jumped at immediately because I was still fascinated by science and medicine and keen to find a way to blend the two. So we received training and then worked in pediatric hospital wards doing singing workshops with the children. And I was just completely blown away by the impact that I saw the singing having. I kind of expected it to be a nice bit of entertainment. But actually, I was seeing directly that singing with children who were really anxious and crying and distressed would stop them crying and would actually completely calm them down. And I saw these amazing interactions between patients and their siblings, that actually music was providing this form of emotional and social connection for them, even in this very challenging and kind of often inhumane kind of environments of the hospital. So I was actually able to witness the benefits I hadn't really appreciated that music could have.
0: I understand that on one occasion you observed a premature baby in the hospital who was crying inconsolably and refusing to eat. Tell me that story.
1: We were working in NICUs, the neonatal intensive care units, with some of the parents and actually trying to help the mothers sing with their babies. And I remember this one child who was just crying and crying, and the mother was really struggling, and you could see it was really impacting her psychologically as well. But as soon as we started singing this lullaby and she started singing it along with her baby as well, the baby's behavior just completely changed. And within a couple of minutes, it was suddenly feeding again.
0: I'm assuming that part of this might have also been that singing was calming the mom down, and perhaps that was also sending a signal to her child.
1: Absolutely. And this is something that we actually saw so many times across different wards, that often the parents were the ones who were the most anxious and really actually struggling the most with the situations they were in. And actually giving them a way that they could engage and play and respond with their children through singing was something that was supporting that whole family unit together.
0: Another time you saw a child being treated for burns. He was in severe pain. What did you observe, Daisy?
1: Well, after I finished college, I actually got a full-time job working in our National Health Service, so working in hospitals, designing new arts programs. And one of the wards we worked on was in the emergency department. And I remember there was a little boy who'd come in who'd had really terrible burns, and there was a delay in managing to get morphine to him, and he was calling out for pain relief. Hmm. But actually, there was a theatre group that we had in the hospital, and they started doing this performance for him in the emergency department. And again, it was just this complete change in his behaviour. Hmm. He suddenly wasn't asking for pain relief. He was smiling and laughing along with what they were doing. And you could see that that distraction that had provided had been sufficient for him no longer to feel out of control in that pain situation.
0: And was this theatrical production, was it aimed at children? Was it aimed at his age group?
1: Yes, it was. It was from a wonderful group called Chicken Shed, who specialized in how you could engage young people with the arts. And we brought them into the hospital. They'd specialized in working in disability art, but we brought them in and said, well, can we adapt this and develop programs that would be really targeting the children who are in the hospital? And they delivered some amazing programs across our pediatric wards.
0: So even as you were seeing the effects that the arts were having on patients, you were also noticing that among some of your colleagues, doctors and administrators, they saw this as a form of entertainment, not as a form of therapy. Can you talk about this disconnect that you experienced, Daisy?
1: Well, it was sort of a situation where if people didn't know what it was and you started describing it, it was sort of described as, oh, yeah, the hospital entertainment program. But actually, I noticed that as soon as we started working closely with clinicians on their wards, they actually really started to get it. They started to see this impact. Like, we brought music onto the dementia ward. And immediately when we started playing these songs, there were these patients who couldn't remember their relatives but were suddenly singing along word perfect. And you could see the clinicians suddenly looking up and noticing. And then we were having these great conversations where we were saying, well, how can we use this? How can we use this with the patients to support them whilst they're in hospital? So I was seeing these moment-to-moment transitions in how the arts were being perceived by the clinical staff as we started working more closely with them. But it was still at a stage where we didn't fully have the evidence to sort of say, well, that's because of these scientific studies. Like, we were seeing the impact, but not always having those scientific papers to fall back on to explain it. So it really highlighted for me this gap in terms of the scientific research in being able to make that case rather than having to demonstrate it physically all the time.
0: Daisy had seen that engagement with the arts was healing people and making them whole. When we come back, we follow Daisy as she becomes a researcher. She discovers why the arts have such striking effects and how to integrate them into the practice of medicine. You're listening to Hidden Brain. I'm Shankar Vedantam. 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

0: and our minds. Daisy, you say that engaging with the arts can elevate our mood and increase our sense of well-being, not just in the moment, but over time. How is this happening, and do we understand the brain mechanisms behind this?
1: It's actually one of the things people report the most when you ask them how they feel when they engage in the arts. They'll often say they feel happier. And we actually are really starting to understand more about the neuroscience of why this is. Because when we engage in the arts, we are essentially activating pleasure centers in the brain and reward networks like the dopaminergic system, which leads to the release of neurotransmitters like dopamine, which are involved in those feelings of happiness, of pleasure. And actually, we used to think that we just got these dopamine releases at the kind of peak moments of arts experiences, like if you're listening to a song and that chorus comes back and you have that kind of yes moment. Mm-hmm. But we also now know that you get those in anticipation of those moments. It's the build up to the return of that chorus. Or if you're reading a story, it's those moments when you're about to find out who the murderer is in a big detective novel, for example. And actually, that's why the arts are so effective at giving us these dopamine releases, because arts experiences are constantly about tension and resolution and anticipating what might happen and seeing if we're right or having our expectations thwarted. So essentially, when we engage in the arts, we are giving our brains these repeated doses of dopamine, and that helps us to feel happier in the moment. But also over time, we see that the more regularly engaged we are, the higher the levels of our happiness that we have, the higher our life satisfaction. And particularly if we're getting involved in doing and making arts as well, it can affect so many other aspects of our well-being, like our self-esteem, our sense of meaning and purpose and autonomy in our lives.
0: Now, the arts evoke all kinds of different emotions. So we might, you know, watch a horror movie and feel scared, or we might listen to heavy metal and feel pumped up. How is it that these experiences can also produce feelings of happiness and peace, when in some ways the experiences themselves might seem antithetical to happiness and peace?
1: It's true. It feels like a paradox, doesn't it? That the idea you could watch a horror movie or read a really sad book, but somehow it's still good for your well-being. And the reason for this is that when we engage in arts, in for example, sad or scary or shocking arts experiences, we actually experience positive and negative emotions simultaneously. So if you experience those sad, scary, or shocking events in real life, it would just be probably deeply traumatic. But because we know it's art, our brain treats us a little bit differently. So we've got a little bit of an aesthetic distance between us and that art experience. And that distance means that we experience those emotions, but we don't have to respond to them. We don't have to change like the scary experience in our lives. We've not got to try and stop that fear. So actually, we get to contemplate it. That means our brains get to rehearse how they might regulate their emotions or think about how we might respond in the real world. And that's actually something our brains love to do. And it's actually really good for us as well, because our brains are prediction machines. So when we engage in the arts, we're actually helping to expose ourselves to new situations that can help us navigate complex experiences when they come up in our real lives. And also that those experiences, even like listening to sad songs when we're feeling sad, it can give us a feeling of kind of authentic emotional connection, the feeling that other people might have experienced similar emotions, and that can also support us psychologically.
0: And perhaps this is why when people are really upset, sometimes they reach for sad songs, which would seem paradoxical, because you would think that people would want to listen to songs that are happy songs. But very often we are looking for music that matches our internal emotional barometers.
1: Exactly. And actually, sometimes it's through listening to those lyrics and songs or those melodies that we can start to understand our own emotions better. And that means we can then process them and be able to cope with them better, too.
0: We had a guest on Hidden Brain recently, Colton Scrivener, who talked about the effects of watching horror movies or scary experiences. And he was studying the effects that these have on our minds. But as you're talking right now, I'm realizing that in some ways there's a parallel. When we watch a scary movie about a shark or a monster of some kind, in some ways it's a form of exposure therapy.
1: It is. You see this most clearly with young children who might want to read a ghost story over and over again, because their brains are practicing having that fear, managing that fear, being able to rationalize it. And we're often really drawn

0: to those scary experiences. But there is a kind of caveat here, which is some people like me hate scary films. And that's because actually we're forgetting that it is art. When I watch a scary movie, I get so drawn into it, I kind of think it's real life. And therefore, I lose that distance and I just get scared. So that is a kind of caveat here, is that we have to be appreciating those experiences for art. And it's the same way why sometimes if we've listened to a lot of really sad songs when we're feeling sad, again, we can get drawn in just a little bit too much and actually find that it's not supporting us in the right way.
1: Talk about the role of the arts in helping us to regulate our emotions, Stacey.
0: When we engage in the arts, it can actually give our brain a kind of toolkit of ways of managing our emotions. So some of the time it can be that if we are painting or dancing or singing or drumming, then we're actually cathartically getting rid of our emotions. We might be venting them, for example, if we're feeling angry, or expressing those moods through our art. But there are also other times when actually it can be really helpful for us to distance ourselves from emotions in our lives. If we're doing arts, it can give us a chance to be really mindful and just focus on the arts and give our brains a break from stresses or worries in our lives. Or it can even give us that chance to think differently, to kind of reappraise what might be going on. Lots of people will have had the experience where you do something really creative and actually because you're calmer, because you're focused on the drawing you're doing or the dancing you're doing, you actually find yourself thinking a bit differently about the world. And by the time you've finished, you actually think differently about the problem you might have had in the first place. So arts can be this amazing way of giving our brains lots of different ways that we can then contemplate or reassess or cope with challenges we might be facing.
1: I understand that one study in the US induced negative emotions in people by asking them to think about a very sad event or showing them, you know, photographs of tragedies like, you know, funeral scenes or experiences of torture and suffering. Describe this experiment for me and what it found, Daisy.
0: This is a really interesting study that said, well, if we give people kind of puzzles or we tell them to draw shapes and copy things, then will that help to regulate their emotions, to calm them down, for example, or to de-stress them in a better or worse way than if we actually let them do creative things? And what they actually found is if people had that creative freedom, like they could draw freely or they could write expressively about what they were feeling, they actually helped to regulate their emotions much better, much faster. So it really highlighted that the creativity in the arts is one of the things that can really support us when we're feeling stressed or when we're feeling worried.
1: I understand that you've seen something of this phenomenon firsthand when it comes to your own daughter.
0: Well, I've got young children, and as any parents to young children will be able to attest, like, you see children really having to grapple with some big emotions and big experiences. And something I've noticed with my own kids is that if ever they're feeling worried about something or anxious about something, then just being able to hand them some paper and crayons, it's incredible how much they'll start to draw that. Sometimes it's sort of angry scribbling, other times it's more cathartic drawing of calm shapes. And my children are only toddlers, so they're really young. But that just shows how innately young children are drawn to using the arts in this very organic way to support their emotions. And I think we can forget this as we become adults. We can forget that the arts can be such a powerful way of supporting our emotions. So I always think children are such an amazing example of this for us.
1: You've studied the effects of group singing on patients dealing with cancer. Tell me about this work, Daisy.
0: I've looked at the effect that the arts can have in lots of different patient groups where actually we might have a medical treatment for the illness, but we might not have a solution for thinking about holistically what that person is experiencing. The work that I've done in cancer hospitals in the UK, we've looked at having choirs for people, which have been a way of bringing people together in a social setting where they might be able to find some social support and companionship and people who understand what they're going through. But also singing is something that physiologically can relax them. We've discovered through the studies that when we sing, we reduce our levels of stress hormones and we also reduce inflammation in our immune system, which is linked not just to our physical health, but also to feelings like depression, depressive symptoms. And we've also found that people can experience a real sense of confidence through the choirs. If they are learning this new skill of singing together, they're putting on performances. We found through our research that patients who'd been in the studies were saying that they'd felt that their self-esteem had taken a real hit when they'd been undergoing cancer treatment. But this was actually a way they were performing again. They were feeling more confident in their bodies, more confident socially, and it was helping them to navigate the psychological experience of cancer.
1: I'm also reflecting on the fact that group singing involves singing in a group. So it's not just the music or the singing, it's probably helping patients connect with others.
0: Very much so. And I think we see this across lots of different kinds of arts experiences. They can be this vehicle to us getting social interaction or physical activity in dance, for example, or cognitive stimulation. So things that we already know are really good for our health. So the arts organically bring lots of those ingredients together. But the arts also do bring extra things as well. They're a chance for more multi-sensory stimulation and creativity and an appreciation of aesthetics and the use of our imagination. And I think it's the fact that the arts can combine all of those things into one experience that makes them so powerful for our health.
1: Now, of course, trying to express yourself in art requires a certain amount of craft and control. Talk a little bit about how engaging in the arts can give us feelings of mastery, feelings of control.
0: This is something that many people can find challenging in their lives, is finding a way that they can feel that sense of mastery and control. And some people can get that through their work or through their home life, but there are plenty of people who don't actually get that, who can feel really disempowered in other aspects of their lives. But lots of studies have now shown that if we can engage in the arts and build artistic skills, even really simple things like learning to play a piece on the guitar or learning how to do a simple crafts activity like do some knitting or crocheting or embroidery, this can be a really good way of actually building our sense of ability, our sense that we can do something, our sense of mastery. And this is one of the really core components of our well-being. So it's a very important thing to make sure that we're cultivating. But it can also then help us to build our belief in ourselves, our feelings of our own self-efficacy or agency. And these are really important life skills that actually affect all of our other health behaviors too. If people start to feel a sense that they're good at something creative, they've built up that skill, then that can help them to feel more confident that they could try a different skill in their lives. So many studies have shown that something as simple as joining a community arts group, for example, can lead to quite major life decisions like taking up another health behavior or changing job or deciding to go out and find new friends, taking on challenges people hadn't thought they could do before.
1: You tell the story of a woman named Shay. Can you tell me her story, Daisy?
0: Shay is an attorney who currently now lives in Houston, and she is someone who described to me that she had a really successful career as an attorney, but just wasn't feeling really fulfilled from that work. She describes her life as being kind of grey rather than technicolor. And she was really concerned about this, particularly as her mother became very unwell with developed cancer. And her mother was saying to her, "I really want you to find that sense of fulfillment in your life." But Shay remembered being really happy through singing experiences when she was younger. So she took this big leap and she signed up to a week-long music course at Berklee College, a kind of unconventional vacation. And she described to me how this was a complete turning point in her life, that course made her feel so happy, built that sense of mastery, really changed her whole outlook on herself and what she could do as well as the rest of her life. So after that, she decided that she was going to shift her attorney work and still carry on, but actually make much more space for music in her life. And she started doing more singer-songwriting work and even doing tours. And now, like years later, she says that she's completely transformed that sense of well-being in her life. She's managed to use music to sort of compensate and balance out the things that she wasn't getting through her work. And I feel like Shay's story is such a universal one. There are so many people who feel like their jobs are not giving them that full sense of fulfillment, but actually don't realize that something as simple as developing an artistic hobby on the side could completely change that sense of balance in their lives, and as a result, their whole experience of their well-being.
1: So given all these strands of research, I'm wondering if there's evidence that the arts can help to ward off depression, Daisy?
0: This is a really important question and one that started fascinating me about 10 years ago, because when you add together all of the evidence we've been talking about for the benefits for the brain, for our well-being, it starts to make you think, well, might the arts actually support our overall psychological resilience? So perhaps we're more protected against the risk of developing conditions like depression. So I work as an epidemiologist, so my field of work involves using very large data sets, cohort studies that track tens of thousands of people over years and decades of their lives. And actually, a lot of these cohort studies, which I analyze in the US and in the UK, have looked at people's arts engagements. They've included lots of questions about their arts behaviors. So over the last 10 years, my team and I have been publishing dozens of papers actually looking at how arts engagement relates to the risk of developing depression over the following decades. And we found that people who engage regularly in the arts and have an artistic hobby actually have about half the risk of developing depression over the next 10 years. So you could say, well, are these people just healthier or wealthier or have other patterns of behaviors in their lives? But as epidemiologists, we use statistical methods to basically try and account for all the other factors that could explain this relationship. So demographics, behaviors, genetics, other aspects of people's lives or even their past histories. And we've actually seen that this relationship is independent of these factors. In other words, arts engagement seems to act as this risk-reducing factor against the risk of developing future mental illness.
1: Is it clear which way the arrow of causation runs, though? You could imagine that someone who is not feeling depressed, somebody who's feeling generally happy with their lives, might be willing to take up a paintbrush or try their hand at a singing choir, and somebody who is depressed might stay away from those activities. Do we know that it's the arts that is reducing the risk of depression, or people with lower depression who might be more engaged with the arts?
0: That is such an important question, and it's one that we've really been trying to disentangle. When we've run our studies, you're right that we have seen some what we call bidirectional effects. So it kind of goes both ways. But actually, we've been saying, well, which way is strongest? And actually, we tend to see that actually arts engagement has more of an influence on future mental health than the other way around. And actually, there are lots of ways that we can also say, well, if you currently don't have depression, for example, then is your arts engagement going to be related to the future risk of depression? So therefore, we know that it's not simply your current depressive symptoms. And basically, through using lots of different statistical methods, we've actually been able to demonstrate that it is the arts engagement that is predicting future risk of depression, even when we've taken account of those bidirectional effects.
1: I understand that some of this research has also looked at the idea that the arts might help us to hold off cognitive decline. Explain this idea to me and tell me about the work you've done here.
0: So when we engage in the arts, we're really giving our brains quite an effective whole brain workout. We're involving so many different regions of the brain that might be involved in the visual processing of sheet music, for example, or the motor response that's required, or the memory, or the emotions that are being activated. And what we've seen through a lot of studies now is that when people are regularly engaged in the arts, it actually supports their cognition. They develop increased cognitive functioning. And we can see this evident in neuroimaging studies that have shown increases in the size and connectivity between different brain regions when people engage regularly in the arts. But we can also see this over time. As people get older, those who've got more regular patterns of arts engagement actually have better preservation of their cognition. And in fact, they even tend to have younger brain ages. We can estimate someone's brain age based on how their brain is connecting and the patterns of connectivity across brain regions. And people who are amateurs or professionals, their brains actually are younger as they get older compared to their chronological age. So they're on average about 5 to 7 years younger as they head into older adulthoods, their brains are. And actually, we've seen that this is related as well to a delayed onset of the symptoms of dementia. Because with dementia, even if your brain is starting to accumulate some of the plaques that are typical of conditions like Alzheimer's disease, people who've got higher levels of what we call cognitive reserve, they're actually able to compensate for longer. So their brains are able to adapt and deal with it so that they don't show the outside symptoms of dementia until later on. And what we seem to be finding through lots of different studies now is that arts engagement is helping to build that cognitive reserve so that people, even if they start to develop dementia, they can manage cognitively far better for longer.
1: And in some ways, there's an analogy here with physical health. So, you know, if you're very healthy, if you're strong and you go through a period of decline, you have longer to go before you get incapacitated because you have, you know, more muscle to start with, more cardiovascular health to start with. And you're making the same case, really, for what happens in our minds. The more we practice certain things, the more we develop a craft, a skill, a mental ability, a cognitive ability, this gives us reserves that help us, you know, stave off decline for longer periods of time.
0: That's essentially right as a metaphor. But there used to be a kind of craze about, well, could we do this through brain training apps, like games you would do on your phone that would like build that cognitive function? But actually, when the big studies of this came out, the results weren't that impressive because there was a kind of realization that those games are only practicing like one cognitive function at a time. Mm. But this is where art really has the upper hand, because when you're engaging in the arts, you've got so many different cognitive processes that are being activated by that engagement. That whole brain workout that I spoke about. And that's why I think the arts are such an exciting opportunity for supporting our brains as we get older.
1: Across many years of research, scientists like Daisy have been building evidence to prove that engagement with the arts can make a real difference. When we come back, how to bring the arts into our daily lives and reap all the riches they have to offer. You're listening to Hidden Brain. I'm Shankar Vedantam. This is NPR.

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1: This is Hidden Brain. I'm Shankar Vedantam. Has this conversation stirred thoughts of encounters you've had with the arts? If you have a personal story you'd be willing to share with the Hidden Brain audience, or a question or comment about this episode, please find a very quiet room and record a voice memo on your phone. 2 or 3 minutes is plenty. 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Daisy Fancourt is a psychobiologist at University College London. She is the author of Art Cure, The Science of How the Arts Save Lives. Daisy, you say that a first step in accessing the benefits of the arts is to figure out how to add some aspect of the arts to our lives every single day. How do you advise people to do this?
2: I think it's great to think about this in the same way we think about our diet or our exercise. We're used to target 10,000 steps a day or eat 5 fruit and vegetables a day or whatever. And I think having a simple rule like that is a really great way of starting. Now, for some people, that might be 10 or 15 or 20 minutes that you're able to put aside. And there can be really easy ways of doing this, even sort of simple swaps that you can have in your life. So, for example, one that I do is I have what I call a creative commute. So I live too far away to cycle or run to work. But when I'm on my train each day, I'm not allowed to scroll my phone. Instead, I use that time to sit and listen to music or to read my book. And that's a really easy way of making sure I get those minutes every single day.
1: You say that it's important to focus on consistency. So rather than trying to get 4 hours in one day and nothing for the rest of the week, it's more helpful to get 20 minutes every day?
2: If we're engaging regularly, it's much more likely to become a habit that sticks. So you're much more likely to find that you don't just cancel that one day and then realize it's been a couple of weeks since you did everything. But it also means you can be getting those benefits day to day. And lots of the immediate benefits people get from arts engagement are for things like stress and for mood. And those are things that we can all benefit from having the little pick-me-ups embedded in our day-to-day lives. And we also see that a lot of the evidence about the long-term benefits is really focused on sustainability of engagement. So having something that you do as a habit for months or years of your lives, if you really want to be supporting things like brain health, for example, as you get older, or the reduced risk of developing various mental and physical health conditions. So I think it's really great to find that daily dose that's achievable for you.
1: You know, some people struggle to start an exercise routine, and they find it helpful to join an exercise class or maybe to get a trainer. And in some ways, perhaps the same is true when it comes to the arts.
2: I think it is true, because some people are concerned that they're not artistic or creative enough, or they're not good at something. They haven't got the right skills. So it can be really effective to start a hobby, an arts hobby, by joining a local group or by having a couple of lessons, a bit of instruction to get you going, or even using things like YouTube so you've got some videos or an online community for some support to get you going. And actually, for things that involve a certain level of skill to be able to really get the most of them, so things like crafts activities or learning musical instruments. Literature now suggests that if you can do something for 50 hours, then actually you tend to have the level of skill that mean you can really fly with it on your own and really start to enjoy it and get into the flow of it. So that can be good for people to recognize that it might take a few weeks to feel like they're really comfortable with an artistic hobby. So to give themselves the time to have those experiences and build that level of comfort.
1: Intuitively, it seems to me that if you can do an arts activity with someone whom you like, a friend, it's a little bit like starting a workout routine with a friend. You're more likely to stick to it.
2: Definitely. And actually, there are some great ways you can do this in your lives. So in the UK, actually, we found there are lots of venues like pubs or bars that are now doing crafts evenings. So you can go alone, you can socialize with friends, but you can have that artistic focus. Or you can meet up with friends at a gallery or an exhibition as a way of having something to look at, as well as that time to talk to each other. Something that I've heard of some couples doing now is, instead of going for a date night dinner, actually going to watch a show or to go to a gig, so that they're actually embedding those creative experiences with the social experiences that they've already made the time for in their diaries.
1: I want to go back to something that you mentioned a second earlier, because I think this is a real barrier for many people. You know, people say, I'm not musical, or I can't draw to save my life. Talk about this barrier, the sense of shame that we have about our own artistic abilities, especially compared to what we might see on social media of other people posting their accomplishments. How this is in some ways a barrier to us jumping into the water and trying something ourselves.
2: I think it's really a sign about how we as societies have sort of taken arts engagement and actually commodified it. We've sort of made it this object, this thing that you're supposed to be good at, or you have to feel like you've had particular training to be allowed to do it. But just look back at young children, because when you look at children, all children sing, they dance, they make up stories, they act things out, they constantly draw or craft. They're not worried about whether they're good at it. They're really enjoying that experience. And all kids have got that innate creativity. So I think it's really helpful to draw on children as inspiration and remind ourselves that a lot of the health benefits of the arts actually come from doing it, not necessarily being good at it.

0: You say that just as we might plan our meals out, you know, that on some days we're going to eat in and some days we're going to go to a restaurant, we can do the same thing when it comes to the arts, that we can actually plan our artistic calendars?
1: I think that's a really great way of doing things. So that might be a case of seeing if there are some exhibitions or a festival coming up, or there are films that you really want to see, or that there are certain gigs or things you need to book tickets for. It's really great to put those things in the diary, because as well as having the day-to-day daily dose of arts engagement that you might try and embed in your life, having things like that can bring really exciting novelty. They can give you different experiences that might give you feelings of awe or excitement. Mm. And they're also a really good way of making sure that we're just building those additional routines to increase that overall pattern of engagement that we get with the arts.
0: You said something important a second ago, which is that it's one thing to consume arts, going to a festival or going to an exhibition, watching a movie. It's another thing to be producing art. Talk about the difference. Is there any evidence or research about the benefits of doing one or the other?
1: Well, if we think back about what ingredients we're getting when we're engaging with the arts, if we're watching something, we're being exposed to lots of different stimuli. But if we're doing it ourselves, we're getting further types of stimuli, often tactile stimuli, for example, which people can find very therapeutic. But also if we're building our skills, that relates to those experiences of mastery that we've spoken about, or a feeling of self-esteem or accomplishment that we can get through the arts as well. So a bit like the same way we try and have a variety of plants and vegetables in our diet, It can be really important to have a variety of arts experiences, because they're all exposing us to different kinds of ingredients that have health benefits. And for some health conditions, it doesn't really matter whether you are receptively watching something versus actively participating. So for a lot of mental health outcomes, we actually see that both kinds of engagements have benefits, just in slightly different ways for us. But there are other experiences, other outcomes. So things like outcomes relating to mobility or to pain, for example, where actually having that active ingredient of participating is giving us additional sensory engagement and additional mechanisms that can actually support those health outcomes.
0: You recommend regularly changing up the kinds of arts that we engage in. I'm wondering why this is, Daisy. If you love something, why not just stick to it?
1: If you love something, then absolutely you can stick to it to a certain degree. But sometimes what people find is what we call the hedonic treadmill. If they're doing something that they enjoy, they can sometimes start to adapt to it, and it doesn't necessarily continue to bring exactly the same kinds of well-being benefits. So people actually will often organically shift things up. So for example, if you're someone that's really into crafts and you've been really enjoying doing a certain kind of knitting, for example, you actually might find that you're setting yourself different kinds of challenges or different patterns that you're trying to learn. But sometimes people can still find that it's good to mix things up and bring in a completely different type of arts hobby, because that can be a great way of exposing their brains to novelty, to sparking their imagination, and to perhaps making sure that whatever behavioral routines they've got in their lives keep that freshness and excitement to them.

0: I think many of us do engage with music or the arts, but we often do it as we're doing something else. So, you know, you're racing home from work, maybe you're on a train, you're playing some music, but you're also reading your email. It's one thing to listen to a beautiful piece of music with one ear and quite another to immerse ourselves completely in it. You talked a second ago about how when you are commuting home from work, you actually are devoting your full attention to the art that you're consuming. Talk about this, the importance of actually sitting and savoring and focusing on the art, not just doing it, you know, with one ear or one eye.
1: Yes, when we listen to music, for example, quite in the background, it can still be having some benefits for us, like reducing stress response, for example. But if it's not getting our full attention, we're not going to be getting the maximum impact from it. So I think it's really important that we are consciously aware about how much we are passively engaging in the arts versus giving it that full attention. Because when we give it full attention, all of our emotional responses are heightened, our stress responses are heightened as well. And also we've got a chance to really get into the flow of what we're doing. And if we can really get into that flow state, that feeling of complete absorption, where we're forgetting everything else in our lives, it has profound benefits for our mental health. And it also has profound benefits for our brain health. It actually leads to synchronization between particular brain regions and enhances our overall attention as well. So I think it's really great that we can ensure that we are giving art time and space rather than just always relegating it to background passive consumption.
0: I'm thinking, Daisy, about how sometimes when I'm eating, you know, some dessert, if I actually take my time with it and linger over it and savor it, the dessert tastes two or three times as good as a dessert that I'm rushing through. And the same thing in some ways is true for art.
1: Absolutely. We get a much deeper appreciation and enjoyment from it. Essentially, all of our senses are heightened when we're giving ourselves that full attention on what we're doing. And we see things like increased dopamine release, so increased feelings of happiness if we're really focusing on the art.
0: A reminder, do you have a personal story about the effects of the arts in your life or the life of a family member? If you have a story you are willing to share with the Hidden Brain audience or a question or comment about this episode, please find a very quiet room and record a voice memo on your phone. 2 or 3 minutes is plenty. Email it to us at feedback@hiddenbrain.org using the subject line arts. Again, that's feedback@hiddenbrain.org. Daisy, I understand that you have come up with a number of ways to incorporate the arts into your own daily life. Paint a picture for me of what you've done.
1: One of the things that I've done in my life is I've tried to work out across the day, when am I most likely to be able to benefit from the arts? So I've often found that if I swap my alarm on my phone to a really calming piece of music in the mornings, that really subtle shift can completely change my mood when I first get up and how I'm starting my day. I've also found some of the times, like in the afternoon, when sometimes I have a bit of an energy dip, where I know that actually putting on some music can be a really great way of freshening up my mood, or it can be a great chance to actually take a little bit of a break from work and just help me to shake up that slump in the afternoon. I'm somebody that really loves to be sociable in the evenings, so I've really enjoyed being able to find ways of combining my socializing with also seeing friends as well. That's felt like a really nice way of not having to find more time, but being able to maximize the time that I do have to have those more meaningful experiences with people. And I've also deliberately across my week booked a couple of sessions in where I do things like a book club, or I'll go to go and try a new class or a taster session of something, because I find that that's another great way of keeping my engagement really novel and fresh.
0: I'm wondering, when you socialize with friends, you sometimes say that you skip having drinks or dinners and try and swap in an arts activity instead. Can you paint me a picture of a time when you did this with some friends, Daisy?
1: I found recently that I've been meeting some friends at galleries or exhibitions that have been on. And it's a really great way to be catching up, but whilst you're looking around and able to think about and talk about the paintings as well. I also think it can be a really nice way, if you've got things you want to talk about with friends that are a little bit harder or more emotionally intense, to actually do something that's not just sitting opposite people at a dining table, for example, but actually somewhere where you've got a little bit of space, and walking around galleries or listening to music that might be being performed in kind of public events, it can be a great way of actually giving yourself a little bit more time and focus to actually have some more difficult conversations too.

0: I was talking to a friend recently who told me that, you know, before she had kids, you know, she and her husband would go ballroom dancing multiple times a week. And of course, I'm reflecting now as I'm hearing you speak that in some ways that has so many different components of what you just talked about. You're listening to the music, you're dancing, you're social, you're being with someone. All of these things in some ways have profound benefits for us.
1: They do, and they're often much more memorable as events to do together than simply going out for a meal. And actually, we do know from a social bonding perspective that if we do arts with people, so if we sing or we dance with people, we actually become emotionally closer with them faster than if we just talk or if we exercise with them. So it's a really lovely thing to do as well if people are forming new relationships or new friendships, because it can be an amazing icebreaker and a way of helping to facilitate the development of deeper connection.

0: Daisy Fancourt is a psychobiologist at University College London. She is the author of Art Cure, The Science of How the Arts Save Lives. Daisy, thank you so much for joining me today on Hidden Brain.
1: It's a pleasure.
0: Hidden Brain is produced by Hidden Brain Media. Our audio production team includes Annie Murphy-Paul, Kristen Wong, Laura Correll, Ryan Katz, Andrew Chadwick, and Nick Woodbury. Tara Boyle is our executive producer. I'm Hidden Brain's executive editor. If you like this episode, please think of a friend who might like it as well and share this episode with them. If they're new to Hidden Brain, they may also discover other episodes that are of interest. I'm Shankar Vedantam. See you soon.

0: 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And from BritBox, streaming British TV, including the new adaptation of Agatha Christie's detective duo Tommy and Tuppence, and the new season of Ludwig, starring David Mitchell as the puzzle master turned crime solver. 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

0: 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Welcome. The temperature outside the KTNA studio is probably a little over 50 degrees. Well, maybe right about, okay, on one thermometer it says 47 and the other one says 50. Anyway, it will be climbing. Coming up next, oh, and we've got beautiful blue skies, lots of blue skies, wall to wall. And coming up next is the NPR News and Alaska Statewide News, followed at 10 minutes past noon by the Susitna Valley Weather Forecast, KTNA Local News, Announcements, Classifieds, and Denali Echoes. 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
1: Live from NPR News, I'm Lakshmi Singh. A Massachusetts jury is still at an impasse over whether to hold Lindsay Clancy criminally responsible for killing her children in 2023. For a second time, they sent the judge a note today telling him they could not reach a unanimous decision, and the judge once again told them to keep at it. He read them a special set of instructions known as a Tui-Rodriguez charge and challenging jurors to re-examine their positions with the goal of agreeing on a verdict. If that does not work, the judge could then declare a mistrial. The prosecution argues Clancy was in her right mind when she killed her children, but her lawyer says Clancy suffered postpartum psychosis and needs psychiatric help, not prison. The cost of health benefits keeps going up. A new survey of employers finds that 2027 is going to see the biggest increase since 2003. Here's NPR's Sydney Lupkin.
2: Every year, the consulting firm Marsh conducts the National Survey of Employer-Sponsored Health Plans. And this year, it found that the cost of health benefits per employee is expected to go up by an average of 8% next year. That's the biggest increase in 24 years, and it's well above inflation. To save money, employers will be looking to cut benefits and make changes like adding higher deductibles to employee plans. The situation will likely also result in higher premium costs for employees. According to the survey, the rise in health benefit costs is partially driven by the fact that more people are taking GLP-1 drugs for weight loss. Sydney Lupkin, NPR News.
1: As world leaders gathered for the G20 summit in Asheville, North Carolina, an international financial group warned about the dangers posed by artificial intelligence to global markets. More from NPR's Jenna McLaughlin.
3: While the war in Ukraine and ongoing trade battles between the U.S. and Canada made headlines during the G20 summit this week, the looming danger of increasingly advanced AI models also featured heavily on the program. Ahead of the discussions, members of the Financial Stability Board, an international body that monitors global markets, warned that the speed of digital attacks in the age of AI could undermine confidence in the stability of highly interconnected global financial systems. The authors suggest firms will need to patch vulnerabilities much faster and prepare for the possibility of breaches impacting large swaths of the financial system at once. Meanwhile, tech companies urge global leaders not to restrict innovation due to what they described as theoretical harms. Jen McLaughlin, NPR News.
1: President Trump's defending the latest wave of U.S. strikes on Iran.
4: We hit them last night because they took a shot at us in Jordan, at our base in Jordan. We knocked all of them down.
1: Both sides again traded fire. Iranian state TV reports the U.S. also bombed civilian sites, including a wedding party. U.S. Central Command says it is aware of the reports and that civilians are never deliberate U.S. military targets. This is NPR. About 5,000 American service members are getting some R&R in Thailand after spending a record 250-plus days at sea. Much of that time was in the Middle East as part of the U.S. war against Iran. USS Abraham Lincoln's extended deployment raised concerns about supply shortages and declining mental health among crew members. After a brief stay in eastern Thailand, the Lincoln will resume its journey home to San Diego. A new spider species has been discovered in Idaho. Lauren Patterson from Boise State Public Radio reports on how the discovery highlights a unique ecosystem in the northern part of the state.
5: The small, nickel-sized brown arachnid was found in the remote mountains of the Nez Perce Clearwater National Forests. Graduate student Arnau Kalatayu-Mascare found the spider along the Locksaw River.
6: It was super exciting to find something that we knew that was unique and I'm probably new to science.
5: The genus known as Hexura is usually found in the Northwest and parts of Canada, but had never been seen here before. The paper detailing the new findings outlines how conservation action is needed to secure the survival of the species that is only found in damp, conifer forests in the Rocky Mountains of northern Idaho. The research team has named the spider Hexura Vandal, honoring the University of Idaho's mascot. For NPR News, I'm Lauren Patterson in Kuski, Idaho.
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8: You're listening to Statewide News from Alaska Public Media. I'm Ava White. Juneau City leaders pose some major questions about glacial outburst flood funding, including possible flood taxes, at an assembly committee on Monday night. But as KTOO's Alex Solomon reports, they don't have answers yet.
9: At a Juneau Assembly Committee meeting, City Manager Katie Kester said a long-term flood solution sponsored by the U.S. Army Corps of Engineers will require the city to cough up a portion of the funding.
10: I think we have a much stronger argument when we go and say we need a big chunk of money for this project, Congress, if we have both our own bond for match in place and we have participation, you know, by our partners in different layers of government.
9: According to a memo Kester wrote to the Assembly, the federal government typically requires local funders to cover a quarter of the cost for permanent flood control projects. But Kester says the city is working with Alaska's congressional delegation to amend a bill called the Water Resources Development Act that could drop it down to a 10% match instead. Assemblymember Greg Smith says it will probably be a lot of money either way.
11: If it's a $400 million project and a 10% match, that means we need to come up with $40 million. And if it's a 25% match, we need to be coming up with $100 million.
9: Kester says the Army Corps will propose a solution and a cost estimate in December, and the Assembly should decide how to pay its portion by then. She said the Assembly could ask Juneau as a whole to pay for it, or just those in the flood zone, using property taxes. In Juneau, I'm Alex Solomon.
8: Two environmental conservation groups in the Southeast Alaska tribe are suing the U.S. Forest Service, challenging a logging project just east of Ketchikan. The Forest Service announced in July that it would move forward with the South Revilla Integrated Resource Project, a plan that includes harvesting over 5,000 acres of trees, mostly old growth, in the Tongass National Forest. It also includes construction of new trails, cabins, boat launches, and roads. The suit, filed in U.S. District Court last week by the Ketchikan Indian Community, the Southeast Alaska Conservation Council, and the Center for Biological Diversity, alleges the project violates federal law because the Forest Service failed to rationally balance the Tongass's multiple uses. The lawsuit alleges that the project's logging of old-growth trees will harm subsistence and recreation resources. It also highlights potential impacts to wildlife, the ecosystem, and the economy. Following an environmental review, the Forest Service decided that work on the South Revilla project can begin immediately. This is Alaska Public Media.
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0: It is now 10 minutes past 12, and I'm Kathleen Fleming with the local midday news, weather, announcements, classifieds, and Denali Echoes. The sun rose this morning, September 2nd, at 6:52, and will set this evening at 9:05. That gives us 14 hours, 13 minutes, and 27 seconds with at least one ray of sun above the presumed flat horizons. And that is a loss of 5 minutes and 56 seconds since yesterday. And we're going to maintain that rate of daylight loss for a while yet. Let's see, I've got the weather forecast pulled up. This is from the National Weather Service and is for the Susitna Valley, primarily for Talkeetna and Trapper Creek, with information for other areas if needed, if different. Today, it says partly sunny skies, and boy, oh boy, the shadows are sharp. Highs expected today around 60 degrees with light winds, keeping in mind that we're still 2 hours from solar noon, and the heat of the day will be a few hours after that. Chulitna for today has a chance of rain and snow. Broad Pass, a chance of rain and snow showers with highs in the mid-40s. And then tonight, mostly cloudy for the listening area, lows in the mid-30s and light winds. Thursday, partly sunny, highs around 60 degrees and light winds. Thursday night, a chance of rain with lows in the mid-40s and light winds. Broad Pass, however, will have south winds to 10 miles per hour on Thursday night. That's the forecast. And then on Friday, rain, period. Highs expected to be in the mid-50s and light winds. For Willow, however, it's just a chance of rain on Friday. Broad Pass, rain is likely with south winds to 10 miles per hour. And Squintna, rain is likely on Friday. The extended forecast for Talkeetna and the immediate vicinity, Friday night, rain, lows around 50. And Saturday, rain showers likely, highs around 60 degrees. Saturday night, chance of rain showers, lows in the mid-40s. Sunday through Labor Day, which is this coming Monday, chance of rain showers, highs around 60 and lows in the mid-40s. Monday night, chance of rain showers, lows in the mid-40s. Tuesday, rain showers likely, with highs around 60 degrees. That is the weather forecast. Coming up next will be today's local news.
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0: And here is today's local news. The Alaska Railroad's longest bridge over Hurricane Gulch will soon get a much-needed makeover. KTNA's Jenny Willoughby reports.
1: For more than 100 years, a railroad bridge has spanned the 914-foot Hurricane Gulch. The Alaska Railroad recently received a federal grant to cover most of the cost to refurbish that bridge. According to External Affairs Director Megan Clemens, it's been in service since the railroad was built.
2: The bridge structure itself dates back to 1921 when it was first constructed as part of the building of the Alaska Railroad system. That project was first commissioned in 1914 and then completed in 1923 when President Warren Harding came up to drive in the Golden Spike in Nenana.
1: Clemens says the railroad services more than 170 bridges and culverts in the system. There are ongoing inspections and maintenance. However, there's sometimes a need for some more significant rehabilitation. That's the case with the Hurricane Gulch Bridge.
2: It's absolutely critical for our mainline corridor between Anchorage and Fairbanks, and this bridge is due for some extra TLC.
1: Clemens says the work will be done around existing train schedules and is not expected to hinder traffic. Much of the work will be conducted through the winter, but she says the Aurora passenger train will continue service several days per week. Moving freight is also critical. Clemens says freight is usually moved overnight six nights per week, and it includes bulk goods that stock the shelves in the interior, fuel, and other products. Grant funding through the Federal Railroad Administration will cover 80% or $28.8 million toward the cost of the project. The railroad will cover 20% for a total of $36 million.
2: We're really excited about this grant and the ability to make sure that Hurricane Gulch Bridge is a safe and reliable part of the Alaska Railroad system for decades to come.
1: Clemens says there's not yet a timeline for completion, but the railroad will communicate progress and any service interruptions to the public. For KTNA, I'm Jenny Willoughby.
0: And this is KTNA Midday News. Coming up next will be the announcements.
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Coming up on KTNA, the next Just K will be live with a new theme. The Hour of Music and Quizzes will be brought to you by the color yellow. And now I bet you are anticipating what I'm going to be playing between 1 and 2 o'clock. 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

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And KTNA will be closed Monday, September 7th, for Labor Day. There will be no local news. There will also be no Alaska public media programming, including a morning news segments and Alaska News Nightly. The Willow Area Community Organization, or WACO, meets. Their meetings are held the first Wednesday of every month at the Willow Community Center. So the next meeting is this evening, 7 p.m. Visit waco-ak.org for more information. Strong Women Exercise Group meets at 10 a.m. at the Talkeetna Public Library on Tuesdays and Thursdays. A Zoom option is available. This program is aimed at improving strength, balance, and flexibility for women over 40 years old. Newcomers are always welcome. Weights and instructions are provided. For more information, you may call the Talkeetna Public Library at 907-861-7645. The Susitna Community Council meets the first Thursday of each month at the Upper Susitna Senior and Community Center. So their next meeting is tomorrow at 6 p.m. For more information, visit their website, susitnacc.org. The Denali Arts Council presents local artist Paul Button for the next First Friday on September 4th from 4 to 6 p.m. His show, Art in Wood, will feature handcrafted bowls, vases, platters, and other wood pieces. His work combines wood turning with wood burning and painting techniques. Paul Button's show will be on display at the Sheldon Community Arts Hangar for the month of September. The Matsu Library Board meets at the Talkeetna Library 1 p.m. on Tuesday, September 8th. This is a public meeting. All are welcome to attend. For more information, you may call the Talkeetna Library at 907-861-7645. And the Friends of the Talkeetna Library hold their monthly meetings on the second Friday of each month at the Talkeetna Library at 1 p.m. This is a nonprofit group that advocates for the Talkeetna Library. They are looking for new members. The next meeting is September 11th. For more information, you can email FOTL, Friends of Talkeetna Library, FOTL.TKA. Friends of the Library .tka, FOTL. I'm sorry. Let me read that email address to you again. FOTL.tka@gmail.com. And I've only been gone for 3 weeks, and already I've kind of lost my train of thought here and how to do things. Okay. One more announcement. Denali Arts Council presents Emerging Alaskan Voices, an evening of poetry and prose at the Sheldon Community Arts Hangar in Talkeetna on September 19th at 7 p.m. All right, that's a Saturday, September 19th, 7 p.m. Six Alaskan writers will share original works, including poetry, prose, and stories. The featured writers include current University of Alaska creative writing students, published authors, and former students. This event is open to the public. Donations are welcome. And there at the bottom of the announcements page are the classifieds, and there is one classified for today. The Upper Susitna Senior Center is looking for an office manager. The position is for 20 hours per week. They're also looking for a part-time Meals on Wheels delivery driver. Call the Upper Susitna Senior Center at 907-707-707.
733-6222.

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All right, that does it for the announcements and classifieds. A little bit of a music break, and then I'll be back with Denali Echoes. 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

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And that is weekdays at 7:50 in the morning, 12:25, and 6:25 in the afternoons, and on Sundays at 6:25 p.m. We have one Denali Echo. This is from Willie of the Woods. Things happen to you. You don't happen to things. The laws of nature are the laws of man. Try to get away, and it will bring you back again. The porcupine has it right. Just protect the whole campsite. Thank you, Willie. And let's see, I've got a few more things to accomplish before turning you over to Informazine. And one of those is to take a look at the KTNA birthday and anniversary calendar, which is a benefit to our members. Anybody who would like their birthday or anniversary added to the calendar, if you're a member, just give a call to the radio station, 733-1700. And if you're not a member, well, you can do that. You can remedy that with a phone call as well. Oh, and happy birthday today to Jane Buzzkirk. If you're around, Jane, I hope to get a call from you during Just K. And then birthdays tomorrow include Jay Salter. So happy birthday, folks. And this is also a good time to say thank you to the people who are members and help to make KTNA strong, such as annual members David Pelto and Judith Anderegg, and also to Chris Pfister. Businesses and nonprofits can be part of the KTNA family as well, thanks today to Playworks, LLC. And we have some important sustaining members like Kathy Ernst and Robert Gerlach. Thanks, folks. And we're powered by volunteers like Sharon Montanino. All right, next up is going to be Informazine, and that's a half hour of short informational segments. And then that'll be followed by my show, Just K. It's a silly hour of music and quizzes today, brought to you by the color yellow. Yeah, I'll probably be playing that one. All right, and then we've got E-Town at 2 o'clock, Fresh Air at 3, All Things Considered from 4 to 6. And then Philip comes in to give you the evening news at 6 p.m. That's followed by Alaska News Nightly at 6:30 and Reveal at 7. Paul Button, whose artwork you can see at the Hangar for the month of September, with the art opening this Friday from 4 to 6, if I recall correctly. Paul Button comes in for his one-hour program, Hits and Misses. And then we've got Alaska's Fresh Catch at 9, Jazz Night in America at 10, World Cafe at 11 p.m., and then the BBC World Service and the overnight schedule, and on and on and on and on and on and on and on it goes. Aren't you so glad to have a local radio station? I sure am. All right, have a wonderful day. It is gorgeous outside, and I hope you can keep your radio with you and tuned in to 88.9 FM or listen on your phone, over the app, or the website. It's very easy to do. They've got an updated website now. We've got an updated website. And whenever you go to any of the web pages, Listen Now is always an option. So that's really convenient. So, yeah, stay tuned. All right, have a great day.

Exploring Science in the Sea. If you dig into the sand below the tide line along many of the world's beaches, there's a chance you'll dig up some potatoes. They're small, fuzzy, and fragile, but they're not the kind of spuds you serve with butter and sour cream. Instead, they're sea potatoes, a type of sea urchin, smaller cousins of the ones with long, painful spines. A typical sea potato is maybe 2 or 3 inches long. It's encased in a thin shell known as a test. The shell is shaped a bit like a heart, hence the potato's other name, heart urchin. A pattern on one side of the shell forms the outline of a sea star, another of the sea potato's relatives. Soon after it hatches, a sea potato burrows a few inches into the sand at the bottom of shallow coastal waters. It then spends the rest of its life there. It excavates a small den with side pockets for air and wastes. The den is lined with a layer of mucus. Small yellow hair-like spines lie flat against the sea potato's back. They trap air so the animal doesn't drown. Tube feet push it through the sediments at about an inch per day. As it moves, the critter funnels the sand into its mouth. Its digestive system then filters out the goodies, algae, the remains of dead animals, and nutrients from the sand itself. The shells of thousands of dead sea potatoes sometimes wash up on the beach, the result of extreme weather or some other big shock. Otherwise, they're seldom seen, hidden in the sand just offshore. Science in the Sea is a production of the University of Texas Marine Science Institute at Port Aransas. I'm Holly Brawley.

0: Sounds wild. Hi, I'm Riley Woodford for the Alaska Department of Fish and Game. A good-sized gray hawk with long wings and a long tail is gliding silently over the wetlands, just 10 feet off the short intertidal grass. It flares a bit and then hovers for a moment, then drops suddenly to the ground. A second later, it rises with its prey clutched in its talons, likely a vole. As it flies off, I see the distinctive white rump patch at the base of the long tail. This, and its location and behavior, identifies this hawk as a northern harrier. These fairly common and widespread North American raptors used to be called marsh hawks, an appropriate name that fits the bird well. The American Ornithological Society changed the name in 1982 to the consternation of many birders who appreciated the descriptive name. The marsh hawk is one of about a dozen different species of harriers found throughout the world, and they were renamed to make their name consistent with the other closely related hawks in the genus. Marsh hawks don't harry their prey, harrying being to repeatedly harass. Marsh hawks, or officially northern harriers, hunt by slowly circling and cruising close to the ground. Like owls, they have exceptional hearing and use their ears just as much as their eyes to locate their prey. For Sounds Wild, I'm Riley Woodford.
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Patsy Montana helped to pave the way for the women of country music that followed. You're on the Soundbeat. In 1935, Montana wrote and recorded her biggest hit, I Want to Be a Cowboy's Sweetheart. It made her the first woman ever to sell 1 million copies of a country music record. I want

0: 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And if you're new to podcasts, we've broken it all down for you. 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I'm Brett Barry.
1: What's better for studying? Complete silence, or should you turn the music up? This is Sandra Tsing Lo with the lowdown on science. So far, research has been mixed, but Lindsay Cook and team from Edith Cowan University listened more closely. They surveyed over 200 students on their music habits. Participants reported any mind-wandering tendencies and completed a brief memory task. The results? Playlists versus silence did not make a difference in students' mind wandering or memory. But how much a student is tuned into their music makes all the difference. Higher engagement resulted in greater perceived benefits for studying with music, and vice versa. So, no right or wrong answer, just march to your own beat.
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3: Sea levels are rising as a result of climate change. But how come they're rising more in some places than others? This is Climate Watch from the BBC.
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9: Why can't we just stop emitting carbon altogether?
10: A climate crisis that we must not ignore.
3: I'm Caroline Steele. Global sea levels have risen by 8 to 9 inches since 1880. But in places like the Western Pacific, the sea level rise can be 3 times the global average. The BBC's Anand Jagatia spoke to Jonathan Bamber, Professor of Earth Observation and Glaciology at the University of Bristol in the UK.
11: So there are 2 key factors that drive sea level rise, or let's say changes in sea level, because, I mean, sea level can go down as well as up. So thermal expansion of the oceans, as they warm, they expand, and that's about half of present-day sea level rise, and the other half is due to changes in mass of the oceans. And that is almost entirely driven by melting of glaciers and the ice sheets that cover Greenland and Antarctica.
12: And so how much of the world's water is actually locked up in the ice caps and in glaciers?
11: If you melted Antarctica and Greenland tomorrow, you would raise global sea level by about 65 metres. One of the things that is important to distinguish is the difference between what's called relative sea level rise and absolute sea level rise. Now, relative sea level is, if you're at the coast, it's the change in the water level with respect to the land. And you can get a change in the relative sea level if the land is sinking.
12: Okay, so that's one aspect of sea level rise, is talking about relative sea level change to land. And then is there a sort of way of just measuring just the sea level, just in an absolute sense as well?
11: So that's the other way of framing the sea level problem, which we call absolute sea level.
13: Using this way of measuring sea level, which ignores the effect of land movement, reveals that the oceans are rising at different rates across the planet. And amazingly, part of the reason for that is gravity.
11: If you melt ice over Greenland and Antarctica, which is what is happening right now, and you stick it in the oceans, you actually change the gravity field of the Earth. For example, if you fly over Mount Everest, the strength of gravity increases because you've got this huge piece of rock there. It's exactly the same with ice. And so if the gravity field over Greenland gets weaker as the ice melts, which is what happens, then the water is pulled towards Greenland a little bit less. And as a consequence, it goes down. And superimposed on that gravitational signal is the signal due to thermal expansion of the oceans. And that varies globally because it depends on how much heat is being absorbed by the oceans in any one location. And that heat is then transported towards the poles by major ocean currents. And those currents are transporting large amounts of heat. They might be a little bit warmer than the surrounding ocean, and therefore they're a little bit less dense, and they're actually slightly higher than the surrounding colder water. And so you get these variations due to different amounts of thermal expansion in the oceans.
3: Professor Jonathan Bamber. And that was Climate Watch from the BBC.
5: Balcony Solar. I'm Randy Simon, and this is Earthwise, a look at our changing environment. During the past year, there's been growing interest in the U.S. in balcony solar, small solar panel systems that are hung up outside and send power straight into wall sockets to partially offset people's utility bills. These systems first appeared in Germany in the late 2010s and spread through Europe when energy prices spiked because of the war in Ukraine. German households had installed more than 4 million systems as of last year. Balcony solar systems have been operating in a regulatory gray area. Many have been the work of adventurous consumers operating outside of local laws. Utah was the first state to legalize plug-in solar last year. Since then, 10 more states have passed laws in their legislatures, including New York and Massachusetts, although neither has signed them into law as yet. To date, balcony solar systems are mostly the product of German companies such as Kraftstrom that have re-engineered their products for use in American electrical systems. These systems generally provide 180 to 360 watts of power and cost $300 to $500. They're engineered to be lightweight enough to be fairly easy for consumers to install and move around. Few American companies have entered this market as yet, but undoubtedly more will as time goes on. Balcony solar systems extend the benefits of clean energy a little bit at a time to renters and other people unable to access traditional rooftop solar. The impact of the average person's electric bill is modest, but as the number of systems expands, as it has in Europe, these products can make a difference to the overall electric grid. Earthwise is a production of WAMC. 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
6: Here's today's edition of Health in a Heartbeat. Everything good comes at a cost, at least when it comes to French fries. The ubiquitous fast food item is one we've been trying to duplicate in healthier ways for decades. One of the main reasons fries wreak havoc on our hearts is how much oil they absorb during their, well, frying. Now, a new study from the University of Illinois seeks to keep the crispy part of the potato's cooking process by involving a well-known household appliance, the Humble Microwave. Researchers measured the potato's internal pressure, volume, moisture, temperature, and most importantly for us and our cardiologists, the oil content during blanching and frying. These measurements let the team track how water left in the potatoes and how oil seeped in. When the potato's moisture content is still high, there's no room for oil molecules to sidle in. But as the water vaporizes, space frees up, and the negative pressure results in a vacuum that pulls the oil in. Researchers said that most of the frying process occurs during this window. Now a microwave heats from the inside out, causing the water molecules to move quickly and generate extra vapor. This means more pressure in the food item. For fries, this could prevent as much oil being absorbed throughout the cooking process and would cut down on cooking time, too. The downside, however, is that notorious microwave sog. The solution? Researchers propose a hybrid fryer, one that combines microwave technology with that of a conventional fryer. Like most gadgets of the future, it could be some time before we see it. Until then, it's nice to know there's research being conducted on all sorts of things that matter, including French fries. This edition of Health in a Heartbeat is brought to you by University of Florida Health, committed to advancing excellence in patient care, research, and education, and by WUFTFM. For more information or to subscribe to our weekly e-newsletter, please visit our website, heartbeatradio.org.
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14: Today, Invention and Obsolescence. The University of Houston's Department of History presents this series about the machines that make our civilization run and the people whose ingenuity created them. We've all heard of planned obsolescence. Companies design products to have a limited useful life, software made to be incompatible with other versions, light bulbs that burn out quickly and must be replaced.
3: But what about unplanned obsolescence? How do we think about machines that were intended to last, but didn't? The question came to mind as I watched an episode of Antiques Roadshow. A guest brought in what looked at first like an old electric fan, but it wasn't. It was a Lake Breeze Motor Company fan from around 1919. The top looks just like a standard electric fan. Look below, though, and we see something surprising. A kerosene lantern. Light the lantern, and it supplies a miniature hot air engine to drive the fan blades. Voila! A cool breeze. It's a clever labor-saving device, moving the air without tiring human arms. Never mind that the lantern most likely warmed a room even as the fan tried to cool it. The concept is ingenious, and it really worked. The Lake Breeze Motor Company surely believed they had a modern, winning invention. But timing is everything. This marvel of early 20th century design came out just as electricity was becoming more common in American homes. The kerosene-powered fan soon became obsolete, undone by electricity. Why deal with the mess and fire danger of kerosene when you can have the same hands-free cooling conveniently powered by new technology? The Lake Breeze fan makes me a little wistful. Its time was so short. So do other inventions that never quite succeeded, made obsolete shortly after they appeared. The Betamax video recorder, cutting edge when it came out, was soon overtaken by market forces and new technology. 8-track tape players likewise. Our technology changes so fast, there may be many things that today seem new and exciting, but will be gone in a few years or even months. A former professor of mine, Mark Kishlansky, once wrote, "History prefers the incipient to the vestigial." We like looking for the new direction, for progress. Remnants of the old, like a fan driven by hot air, inspire only nostalgia and maybe antiquarian curiosity. But let's spare a thought for the also-rans, for the byways on the road to technological progress. The same creative forces drove the inventors of these quickly obsolete products as the makers of the machines that replaced them. They serve their purpose, inspiring others to improve on them. And perhaps they are not just objects of nostalgia. When the next hurricane knocks the power out for days, the obsolete Lake Breeze fan's off-the-grid cooling power might seem appealingly useful. I'm Kathy Patterson at the University of Houston, where we're interested in the way inventive minds work.
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15: This is Bird Note. Many people would tell you that hearing bird song, like the one from this hermit thrush, puts them in a good mood. Recently, scientists have tried to put numbers to this effect that many of us have noticed. One study has shown that people reported relief from feelings of worry and paranoia after hearing just a few minutes of birdsong. Researchers had almost 300 people listen to 6 minutes of either traffic noise or birdsong. Before and after listening, they filled out questionnaires asking them about feelings of anxiety, paranoia, and depression. People that had spent a few minutes immersed in the sounds of birds had lower levels of paranoia and anxiety than those who only listened to traffic noise. It's the first time that researchers have found that birdsong can decrease feelings of paranoia. While they're still working on understanding why, it's possible that hearing birds singing makes people feel like they're in a safe environment, free from threats, and gives their brains the signal to relax a bit. We hope that this quick show about birds has put you in a better mood. For Bird Note, I'm Michael Stein. This episode is brought to you by Teton Science Schools, specializing in outdoor learning experiences and education in Grand Teton National Park. 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
16: On University of Miami Week, Can AI bridge the mental health equity gap for Hispanic youth? I'm Dr. Lynn Pascarella, president of the American Association of Colleges and Universities. And today on the Academic Minute, Willie Prado, distinguished university professor of nursing and health studies, public health sciences, and psychology, explores the possibilities.
17: Hispanic adolescents face significant systemic barriers to mental health care, ranging from limited access to insurance to cultural stigma surrounding treatment. 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Through multiple clinical trials, we proved that strengthening family functioning significantly reduces risk behaviors and improves adolescent mental health outcomes. But research only transforms lives when it reaches the communities who need it most. While we've successfully implemented Familias Unidas in communities locally, nationally, and internationally, expanding access remains a critical priority. That's where AI offers an unprecedented opportunity. With ongoing funding and support, we're pioneering AI-powered digital therapists that can guide family sessions, facilitate more constructive conversations, and provide personalized guidance that strengthens family relationships in real time. This work showcases the transformative power of research funding, taking interventions proven through decades of scientific research, combining them with innovative technology, and making evidence-based family mental health support accessible to families wherever they are.
16: That was Willie Prado of the University of Miami. You can find this, other segments, and more information about the professors at academicminute.org.
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19: AI banking. What could go wrong? From American Public Media, this is Marketplace Tech. I'm Megan McCarty-Carino. Like so many other industries, the banking sector is figuring out how to navigate AI. And the stakes are high. The tech has raised red flags over potential bias, particularly when it comes to lending practices. But it could also make some banking operations more efficient, which would be especially valuable for smaller banks, which tend to operate with fewer resources than bigger competitors, but also offer more personal service, a connection to the local community, and often have lower fees. The catch? Those banks can't necessarily afford to pour resources into AI. Marketplace's Justin Ho spoke with bankers at some smaller institutions about how they're approaching the technology and their concerns about the future of AI in banking.
20: A few days ago, I caught up with Dominic Miartan. He's the CEO of American Pride Bank, a small lender based out of Macon, Georgia. He was on the road talking to AI software.
21: As I was driving, I was putting together, weekly executive scorecards for our executive team meeting this afternoon.
20: Miartan says those scorecards cover how many loans the bank made last week, how much interest it pulled in, how much money customers deposited by branch and by region.
21: Which normally would have taken, our CFO or someone, talking a few hours of work to do a decent job.
20: Instead, it took minutes. Miartan says the bank's been rolling out AI software for annual performance reviews, budgeting, and market research. Meanwhile, at First Southwest Bank in Colorado, AI is reviewing loan documents and preparing staff for meetings with borrowers. Christy Escobel is chief credit officer.
22: So if a customer comes in with a loan application, we want to be able to operate 10 times or more the speed that we did before and really focus on aspects of the relationship instead of the administrative piece.
20: But Escobel says her bank is not using AI to make any decisions about loans. She's concerned about how the software analyzes data. For instance, what if AI denies an application from a worthy borrower who happens to live in a low-income zip code?
22: I think any AI tool that we put in place, you're going to have to ensure that it's not creating its own bias or consistent practices that you don't intend to put in place.
20: Esquivel says she also has concerns about AI's accuracy and privacy, because at the end of the day,
22: you're ultimately responsible for what your software and your vendors are doing. And so I think regulators are going to expect banks to really understand their models to ensure consumer protection.
20: Regulators could take some of those responsibilities away from banks by doing more oversight over third-party software, says Catherine Judge, a law professor at Columbia.
0: So that way the bank regulators have the ability to say, no, we understand the nature of the services that this third party is providing, and we're able to monitor those risks directly.
20: In the meantime, banks need to develop their own guidelines for using AI, says Surjit Chana with Beneficial State Bank in California.
1: And they have to ground their AI deployments in a set of values and morals.
20: Chana says that means factoring in the impact AI could have on labor markets, privacy, and access to credit. He says ensuring AI doesn't discriminate, for instance, will also help the bank make more loans.
1: Because you're actually expanding the market by tapping into and providing your services to a broader set of communities.
20: In other words, Chana says using AI responsibly could help banks make more money.
19: That was Marketplace's Justin Ho. I'm Megan McCarty-Carino, and that's Marketplace Tech. This is APM.
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2: And now it is 1 o'clock on a Wednesday and time for Just K. First, the weather forecast. This has been, was updated last at 7 o'clock this morning, and the forecast is for Talkeetna and Trapper Creek with information for other areas if different. So today expects partly sunny skies with highs around 60 degrees and light winds. It is up to 51 so far, still an hour before solar noon. For Chulitna today, there's a chance of rain and snow, and Broad Pass, a chance of rain and snow showers with highs in the mid-40s. Tonight, mostly cloudy skies, lows in the mid-30s and light winds. Thursday is partly sunny, highs around 60 degrees and light winds. Thursday night, a chance of rain with lows in the mid-40s and light winds. For Broad Pass, expect south winds to 10 miles per hour Thursday night. On Friday, rain, period. Highs in the mid-50s and light winds. For Willow, a chance of rain on Friday. And Broad Pass, rain is likely with south winds to 10 miles per hour. For Squintna, also rain is likely. The extended forecast for Talkeetna and the immediate vicinity. Friday night, rain, lows around 50 degrees. All that cloud cover makes it a little warmer. And then Saturday, rain showers likely, highs around 60. Saturday night, chance of rain showers, lows in the mid-40s. Sunday through Labor Day, which is this coming Monday, chance of rain showers, highs around 60 and lows in the mid-40s. Monday night, chance of rain showers, lows in the mid-40s. And Tuesday, rain showers likely, highs around 60 degrees. I'll just repeat that. Monday being Labor Day, KTNA office will be closed. There will be no local broadcast and no Alaska public broadcast programs. All righty. Just K. I am back with a fresh live Just K. This is September 2nd, 2026, and today's music and quizzes theme is brought to you by the color yellow, suggested by longtime friends and my recent hosts, Wendy and Jeff, who have deep ties to Alaska and are right now on a road trip to bag a couple more high points. I hope they have cell coverage through Idaho and can listen and call in. Well, since the wording of the theme is reminiscent of Sesame Street, we're going to start with a kids' song. This one is about the glories of yellow. If I can get it to start. There we go.

0: All right, now, here's a note by a doctor of something or other. Yellow is a curious color. It carries some interesting symbolism. Although it's a warm color associated with brightness and joy and hope, it can also carry connotations of sickness and pallor. Having a sallow, pale yellow complexion can be a result of an unhealthy lifestyle. Poor liver function can lead to jaundice, which includes yellowish eyes and skin. It's perhaps unsurprising that songwriters down the decades have sought to reflect the ambiguous symbolism of the color yellow. And if you yourself are sorry to see evidence of summer's end, the lovely yellow leaves may be bittersweet to you. Let's get into the first quiz. The problem is that you will only have 1 minute to call in if you know this one. I may only be able to take the first caller, so don't dilly-dally. Have your phones ready. If you're listening live, 907-733-1200. And then the background song is one that I sing every fall as I walk home and follow the yellow leaf trail. All right, now here is your 7 seconds of quiz, and then we'll listen to just 1 minute of Follow the Yellow Brick Road. Your quiz, 733-1200 if you know it. And the phone should start ringing real soon now.
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5: Follow

All right, that's it. That was just a minute of Follow the Yellow Brick Road. I like to sing Follow the Yellow Leaf Trail this time of year. The trail is practically illuminated by the color yellow. And we had two calls in that brief time. Happy birthday, Jane. And Carl called in and knew this song, which is the mystery song. And let's see if I can get this to play right now.

I'm gonna have to smash her.

0: Yes, indeed. The mystery song was the Beatles' Yellow Submarine. All right, then. Since the theme has already alerted you to nearly every song you're going to hear today, I could have made every one of these a quiz, like the next Call Over song. It's the 1973 hit by Tony Orlando and Dawn. Tie a yellow ribbon around the old oak tree, and this might make you think of Operation Desert Storm in 1991, because that became quite a thing. But the idea of the song goes way, way back. So that's what you're going to be hearing while you call, if you know what this next quiz is. Let's see, how long is this? I only got 4 seconds. 4 seconds of a quiz, and give me a call, 733-1200, if you're listening live on September 2nd. And, yeah, so thanks to Jane and Carl, who knew the Beatles, here is your next quiz segment.
1: 2, 3, 4, tell the people what she wore.
0: Do you need to hear that again?
1: 2, 3, 4, tell the people what she wore.
0: All right, if you know that, you can give me a call.

Kind of a silly song, but very sweet. All right, I know that I didn't pick a too obscure section of the mystery song because I got calls from Carl and Wendy and Jeff, almost to Idaho, have cell coverage and were able to call in. Here is the mystery song in its entirety.

Okay, that was pretty fun. Yeah, so Carl, Wendy, and Jeff knew that one, and that novelty song was first recorded by American singer Brian Hyde.

listen to the song Yellow by Coldplay. And it's about 4.5 minutes long, so I can take lots of calls, all of you who know this song. I might have to play the clip twice because it's less than 2 seconds. I chose a fairly low-key part of the song because you're all anticipating it by knowing what the theme is brought to you by the color yellow. Here is the clip again. All right, taking your calls while we listen to Coldplay. Which is right here.

Look at the stars and how they shine for you. Oh, and the stars are back at night. We got some darkness back. That's a good thing. And now the mystery song on vinyl. The clue was not too obscure. I got Bob, Carl, Mary and the Mosaicers, and Wendy and Jeff calling in on this. And here it is on vinyl.

Donovan. Mellow Yellow. Quite rightly. All right, so thanks to Bob, Carl, Mary, and the Mosaicers, and Wendy and Jeff for calling in on that one. I've got another quiz already lined up. So this is 7.5 seconds, and while you are calling me, I will be playing Yellow Dog Blues, sung by Nat King Cole. So here is your next quiz segment. That's all you get. Vocals without lyrics. And that is pretty scratchy, so I am not playing the album on that one. Oh, I got a call coming in already. Okay, let's see. Next up, Yellow Dog Blues.

Wow, that was Nat King Cole, Yellow Dog Blues. And having some vocals without lyrics didn't stump Carl. Wendy and Jeff, Forrest, Pam, Mary, and her mosaicers, that's Rachel, Holly, and Jane, because y'all knew this next song. All right, I'm playing it now.

Elton John's Yellow Brick Road. Oh. All right, here's another song coming up that you probably anticipated, knowing that the theme was brought to you by the color yellow, The Yellow Rose of Texas. It's a traditional American song dating back to at least the 1850s, and members of the Western Writers of America chose it as one of the top 100 Western songs of all time. And there's been many versions of the song that have been recorded, but the most popular was this one by Mitch Miller, which reached number one in the United States in 1955. It is the unofficial state song of Texas. The actual state song is Texas, Our Texas. Here is the Yellow Rose of Texas. Assuming the song will cue up. Mm-hmm. Well, then, let's see if I have it in another... Nope, I don't have another source for it. All right, I'm going to go to a different song, Yellow Moon by the Neville Brothers.

All right, sorry about that. It was a bit confusing, but I do believe I've got Mitch Miller on the in the wings. Here we go.

All right. Yeah, that was a very popular song. It was also recorded by, among others, Gene Autry, Elvis Presley, Roy Rogers, Bing Crosby, Ernest Tubb, Pat Boone, Hoyt Axton, and Willie Nelson. Whew. All right. I've got another quiz coming up, and the song that you're going to be hearing in the background is Yellow Roses by Dolly Parton. In the language of flowers, yellow roses are often about joy, encouragement, congratulations, and even friendship without romance, though in this song there is hope for love and romance. So you'll be hearing Dolly Parton coming up next. But first, your quiz segment. This is 11 seconds from the introduction of a song, and all right, the key is you get extra points if you get the name of the song correct. All right, here is a familiar song, 11 seconds of the intro. If you know it, 733-1200.

All right, that from the prolific Dolly Parton. So many moving stories about her since her death last week. I believe we did indeed know what we had with her before she was gone. And that's rarely the case, but she was a rare treasure. And now, Joni Mitchell's Big Yellow Taxi.

Well, that is such an important song, and Wendy and Jeff and Carl, Mary and the Mosaicers knew the correct title, Big Yellow Taxi. And this is a quote from Joni Mitchell. I wrote Big Yellow Taxi on my first trip to Hawaii. I took a taxi to the hotel, and when I woke up the next morning, I threw back the curtains and saw these beautiful green mountains in the distance. Then I looked down, and there was a parking lot as far as the eye could see, and it broke my heart, this blight on paradise. And that's when I sat down and wrote this song. Yeah, so the Pink Hotel in the song is, of course, the Royal Hawaiian on the Waikiki Beach, and the Tree Museum is also real. It's the Foster Botanical Garden in Honolulu, which cares for rare and endangered species. And here's a note from someone's analysis of the lyrics. In the final verse, Mitchell shifts from the environmental critique to a personal note. Her old man leaves her, slamming the door and getting into a big yellow taxi. The title's placement in this song's last verse makes it more than just a detail. It's the emotional climax. The big yellow taxi becomes a metaphor for the loss of something precious, whether it's a relationship or a piece of the natural world. All right, we're going to go right to the next quiz. It's 9 seconds from the intro of a song I believe that you will know. And while you're calling me, we're going to listen to The Moon Was Yellow and The Night Was Young by Bing Crosby. All right, here is your next 9 seconds of quiz.

Well, for the last quiz, Carl is the only one who called in. And now I'm going to subject all of you to 2 minutes of the quiz song here towards the end of Just K. Here you go.

said, oh, oh. Well, I turned around and I said, oh, oh. And the northern lights commenced to glow. And she

All right, that's it. That was Frank Zappa, Don't Eat the Yellow Snow. Just 2 minutes. And Carl was the one who got that one. I'm going to go out with a Pearl Jam song. Yellow Ledbetter is a poignant reflection on grief, war, and the societal misunderstandings wrapped in ambiguous lyrics that allow personal interpretation while rooted in a specific historical and emotional context. And I'll let you look that up online if you're interested in that context. This is Yellow Ledbetter by Pearl Jam.

is my hour over already? Oh, my. Well, Carl got every single song right. I also had calls from Jane, Mary and the Mosaicers, Wendy and Jeff on their road trip to High Points, and Forrest. Pam called in on one. Let's see. Did I forget anybody? Here I have my notes all scribbled on the pages. This has been Just K, brought to you by The Color Yellow on September 2nd, and I hope you have enjoyed the show and have a wonderful day. 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

0: From the Mission Ballroom in Denver, Colorado, it's E-Town on the Road with our special musical guests this week, Charlie Crockett and the Greyhounds. I'm Helen Forster. Right now, here comes our host, Nick Forster.
1: Thanks, Helen. Hello, everybody. Welcome to E-Town. We are coming to you this week from the Mission Ballroom in downtown Denver, or almost downtown Denver. It's in the neighborhood now known as North Wine Coop, or sometimes Rhino, which I think comes from the River North neighborhood. Of course, New York City was the early adopter of all those neighborhood acronyms, with SoHo for south of Houston Street and Tribeca for the triangle below Canal. But Denver has Lodo and Rhino and Lohi and all kinds of other neighborhoods. All I know is this is a cool spot in an emerging and transitioning neighborhood. Denver, by the way, is kind of a happening city these days, so different from the sleepy western city it was when I first hitchhiked here back in the early 70s. The Mission Ballroom is an example of the urban redevelopment of formerly funky industrial neighborhoods that's happening in lots of cities. This is a 60,000-square-foot music venue that was built by AEG, can seat around 4,000 people, and can also be configured for smaller audiences. It's been open for almost 4 years, and it was really good to be backstage and see how this whole space was designed thoughtfully for touring musicians so that they can feel comfortable. Our guests this week, Charlie Crockett and Greyhounds, are both rootsy, although they represent slightly different sides of the Americana music coin. Greyhounds have been on E-Town a few times. Great trio of talented guys from Austin. And up first is Charlie Crockett. His story is a good one. Born in Texas, he started playing on the streets of New Orleans as a teenager. He busked on the streets of New York and Paris. He lived in Spain and Morocco. Got a couple of felony convictions for selling weed in the Northwest. He rode freight trains and hitchhiked around. He always was working on his music, writing songs, recording, making a bunch of records. I think he's put out 10 records now, and he's back in his home state of Texas, living in Austin. Last year, the Austin Music Awards awarded him both Best Country Artist and Musician of the Year. Big stuff. And he's still in his 30s. So right now, let's go to the stage of the sold-out Mission Ballroom and listen to Charlie Crockett and his band live on stage in E-Town.
2: Good evening, Mile High City. I'm Charlie Crockett. Thank you so much for having us out tonight. It was-

0: That's for you, Denver.
1: Charlie Crockett, welcome to E-Town. So glad you could do this today, man.
2: Oh, brother, the pleasure belongs to me. Thank you for having me on the program.
1: Yeah, it's funny, as I got to start learning about your life history and, you know, you're a young man, but it makes me tired just learning about all the things you've already done. It's a lot.
2: You know, somebody might be on the track looking over their shoulder thinking I'm safely behind them, but in reality, I'm just coming around to lap them, you know?
1: Yeah, exactly. Yeah. I want to start by just asking you about some of the places that were really helped kind of shape your creative path, you know, maybe starting with New Orleans. So as a young guy, you went down there to stay with your uncle, and pretty soon you're knee-deep in the whole scene down there. Musically, what did you latch on to first when you're down there as a young person?
2: Well, I was born in deep South Texas, the Rio Grande Valley, and there's not a lot of economic opportunity down there. So, you know, my daddy wasn't around back in those days, so she would send me to live with my uncle in New Orleans as a kid, you know, because she thought I needed that. And that's what put me right in the middle of the French Quarter, because he worked right there.
1: Yeah.
2: And the street activity was always vibrant. There were always a lot of street performers, a lot of brass bands, a lot of people playing pickle buckets and tap dancers, you know, street dancers. And
1: did you ever come across my buddy Washboard Chaz?
2: Yeah.
1: Yeah.
2: Yeah, a fixture down there.
1: Yeah, he used to live up near Boulder. He was the mayor of Gold Hill, Colorado.
2: Well, that's a hell of a story. That's crazy, man. Yeah, you know, and I wouldn't come back to New Orleans for quite a while as an itinerant. Hitchhiking and hoboing seemed like the best idea. You know, there's the old Bob Marley line, if you're not living good, travel wide. You know, I subscribe to that, you know, because I just packed my grip and hit the highway. And so I spent a lot of time hoboing through the up and down the West Coast, working on farms in Northern California, and then making my way across the country to New York City, and then coming down into New Orleans from New York City. And that's when I walked into a very vibrant street scene in the post-Katrina era, you know, out of the turmoil and tragedy of Katrina. There was there was a very vibrant street culture.
1: Yeah, it kind of distilled thing down to its essence, right? The deepest part of New Orleans that survived Katrina was both hardened and sweetened a little bit, I imagine, by that experience.
2: Yeah, it's a delicate situation, honestly, and a lot of neglect, a lot of chaos, a lot of folks capitalize on other people's misery. But in those kind of circumstances, it was almost lawless for years in terms of the way that the code on the street.
1: Yeah. Well, New Orleans was always a little loose like that anyway.
2: Yeah, that's right. When I was a kid, I remember, like, you couldn't get a receipt anywhere, you know, and if you really pressed them, they might write a receipt down on a notepad with and a pencil. Pirates, man. Pirates.
1: Now, what about when you go to Paris? What was your approach there when you're playing on the streets in Paris?
2: Well, I ended up there by circumstance, like everything else. I'd play outside all day in New York City, and I met a lot of people that way, and I became friends with a guy that eventually helped me get over to Copenhagen, Denmark, and I worked like that kind of coffee house jazz circuit around that city. I wore my welcome out at the clubs really quickly. And it was stuff that was over my head at that point. I was still just really rough around the edges, not really able to lead a band, you know, effectively. And I remember getting a couple of chances to get up there and kind of messing up the money. That kind of showed that I wasn't ready for the club circuit. And so it drove me out onto the street in Copenhagen. And at that time in my development, my street performance was worth more money in Denmark than it was in New York City.
1: Yeah.
2: And so all of a sudden, I went from making very little money to making more money than I'd ever seen as a street person. And then after doing that for about 8 weeks, I actually got tired of Copenhagen. And on a wild hair, because my mama loved Paris, France, and didn't think too much about how hard it might be to go to France, where the language barrier was significant compared to, say, Northern Europe. And I'm glad I didn't think about it, because I might have gotten cold feet. Yeah. But I got off that bus there, fell in with gypsies on the street, and I was born in Texas, but, you know, I say I came to life on the street in Paris, France, man. I hopped the turnstiles in the subway there 1,000 times and never got one ticket. You jump a turnstile in New York City one time, they find you. You know, I love Paris.
1: Well, so much forward momentum, man. You were restless, but you were also really sizing it up and making progress all along the way. Yeah. And tell me about the music you were listening to. Like, who were some of the sort of touchstones musically for you during those formative years?
2: T-Bone Walker was a big one for me.
1: Yeah.
2: Ray Charles, kind of all along the way. Jelly Roll Morton.
1: Yeah.
2: And Billie Holiday and a lot of stuff. But I remember I would be over at people's places, like in the Marigny and the Bywater, and this particular house that I spent a lot of time at had a really deep classic country vinyl collection. And there was like a whole shelf of Ernest Tubb material.
1: We opened for him one time, and I talked to his bus driver afterwards, and I said, man, what do you do with all these cool outfits you guys wear? And he said, well, we keep two of them going at a time, and every 6 months we get a new one. And I said, well, what do you do with the old ones? We look for a young band that's coming up and see if they want. I said, can we get them? And he said, yes. So I bought 7 matching Texas Troubadours outfits from the tour manager.
2: Did you get a deal?
1: $100.
2: That's a deal. I guess it's not quite as cheap as Marty Stewart getting them out the trash, but I bet that was the next place they would have gone.
1: Exactly. They would have gone there. Yeah. That was pretty
2: That's
1: cool.
2: That's amazing, man.
1: Yeah.
2: Yeah, I love those Texas Troubadours. Ernest Tubb, he had a famous line. He said, if you're going to call me a hillbilly, you better smile. So he's a hillbilly, yeah. But he's also a showman. But that band behind him, those Texas Troubadours, those guys were ice-cold jazz musicians that could handle anything you threw at them.
1: Oh, man.
2: You know?
1: I love that Willie Nelson's sitting in with them when he does My Window Faces South.
2: Oh, man.
1: With the Texas Troubadours. That's a smoking cut.
2: Yeah, man. I played with Willie in Central Park, 100 yards from the first bridge tunnel in Central Park that I ever bust under when I first landed there, because I crashed with a guy in Spanish Harlem, and I woke up the first night I was staying there, and I wandered off into that park, and that was probably in like 08, and then, you know, 14 years later, I was playing the summer stage opening for Willie there, right in that same spot, man, and
1: yeah,
2: it makes you feel like, you know, somebody is watching out for you a little bit.
1: Yeah, and now you're living in Austin, is that right?
2: Yeah.
1: Feel a little bit like full circle, kind of. You're back in Texas and in a different kind of community, but at a different stage in your career, and feels like home.
2: It does. You know, being from the Rio Grande Valley and way down in South Texas, and then spending time growing up in the Dallas-Fort Worth area, you know, I kind of avoided Austin, and what I wanted to get away from my situation in Texas as a young man. You know, also just I wanted to see something, you know? So Austin was a little too close. But you would end up routing through there, even as a hobo, trying to get back out west from New Orleans. You'd go through the rail yards in Austin and spend time over there, hanging out on South Congress or 6th Street or over on the east side or whatever. And I kind of never considered that it would be a place that I would end up moving to.
1: Yeah.
2: But when I was coming back to Texas after getting off the street, I signed a bad record deal right off the subway cars in New York City. Didn't work out. You know the story. I turned that curse into a blessing. And when I come back down to Texas, I went to Central Texas. I fell in love with Austin because I met a guy at a blues jam named Jay Moeller, who ended up setting me up with Billy Horton, a guy that I've recorded, who's been involved in every record I've made since 2015. And that's the reason that I ended up in Austin. And I came to realize what sets Austin apart from any other town, especially as a working musician that's out here, you know, on the bigger circuit. I love the community. I love the amount of live music available there. And yeah, Austin's changing. Denver's changing. There ain't no such thing as the good old days.
1: Right.
2: And the people that made this great American music, that this music's built on their backs, those didn't come out of good and easy times. You know what I mean? So I don't believe in the good old days. And there's no town I'd rather be in than Austin, and the support and love and the true sense of community towards the artist there is just, I'm very glad to have found it, you know?
1: Yeah, well,
2: and I've joined a long line of people that feel that same way.
1: Yeah, no kidding. When I first moved to Denver in 1975, there were a bunch of Austin people living here, like Tommy Hancock and the Supernatural Family Band and Jimmy Dale Gilmore and Butch Hancock. These guys were all coming through here all the time. That was my first band was with Jimmy Dale here in Denver.
2: Is that right?
1: Yeah.
2: That's cool, man.
1: Yeah.
2: You know, tonight's the most tickets I've ever sold in my life in a single night show, even over anywhere in Texas to this point.
1: Wow.
2: It's the most tickets I ever sold. Just to a little tip the hat to Denver. And I guess my mama was born here, so I'm sure she's good luck to me, too.
1: Yeah. Well, listen, congratulations, Charlie. Thanks so much for spending so much time with us. We're happy you could be part of the E-Town gang. And good luck, man.

0: That's what I'm talking about, Limbo.
1: That's Charlie Crockett and his band live on stage at the Mission Ballroom in Denver. We're going to take a short break and be back with more music from Charlie Crockett and, up next, the Greyhounds.
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1: I'm Nick Forster. You're listening to E-Town. We're at the Mission Ballroom in Denver for a show with Charlie Crockett. And up next, one of the coolest musical partnerships in the world. Guitarist Andrew Troub ran an ad for a keyboard player in the LA Weekly back in 1999. And Anthony Farrell responded. The two of them have been a musical powerhouse ever since. Their partnership involves both writing songs and performing and playing in other people's bands, most notably as members of J.J. Gray and Mofro. They've been playing together as the Greyhounds for years. And I'll fill you in on a little secret, which is that Anthony is not only the keyboard player and principal vocalist, he's also the bass player with his left hand. So when you hear them, just listen to the bass line and know that there's only three of them on stage. Anthony Farrell playing the keyboards and singing and playing the bass lines, Andrew Troub on guitar, vocals, and Ed Miles on the drums. So here they are live on stage at the Mission Ballroom in Denver, the Greyhounds, here in E-Town.

0: Andrew and Anthony, the Greyhounds, back at E-Town. Good to see you guys.
1: Good to see you too.
0: Yeah, so you're out on tour with Charlie Crockett, playing a bunch of dates. And how's that going?
2: Yeah, everybody's been great. I mean, you know, it's just a diverse group of people coming out to see the shows. And I think because of the juxtaposition between the styles of music, it's just interesting to see their reaction to it as well.
0: Yeah, well, I love his phrase, golf and Western music. You know, he really does incorporate that whole kind of Southern soul sound from New Orleans over to the, you know, of course, you guys are absolutely universally appealing. That music just works.
1: Thanks.
0: Yeah.
1: Yeah, that's right. Our music, the whole family can agree on.
0: But he's got, it looked like a couple of buses and a bunch of crew and you guys are just...
1: We're in a Chrysler Pacifica.
0: A Chrysler Pacifica. trying to just hold on and keep up with the buses.
1: Oh, yeah. But it's been great. It's been a blast.
0: But sometimes, you know, I know that when I was touring, the agents would sometimes look at and see 500 miles as being like, that's a reasonable distance between one-nighters.
1: Yeah.
0: And that can make for a long drive when you're in a Chrysler Pacifica.
1: Oh, yeah. But it's fun, too. It's like we spent so much time in the bus over the years with Mofro. And being in the van, it acclimates you to where you're going.
0: Yeah.
1: You really absorb the energy of where you're... When you're on a bus, you sleep through all of that.
0: Right.
1: And you hear the accents changing. You know, you're way more in tune to where you are when you're traveling in a Chrysler Pacifica.
0: Yeah. And especially coming from, and if your previous gig was in Kansas City, you got to get a long chance at getting a vibe from Kansas.
1: Oh, yeah. We got deep into Kansas vibe, man. Yeah. He got stuck in Kansas. He had to do a session.
2: I was actually doing some work with the Charlie Crockett camp, and I was fortunate enough to play on the most recent record. So they went in to do some little more recording, and so I got to be a part of that as well.
0: Oh,
2: and so
0: cool.
2: I got to join them for the drive. You know, I got to see it from both perspectives.
0: Well, let's talk about recording, because your latest record was a couple years ago, Primates, right?
1: Yes.
0: And Steve Berlin helped you with that one?
1: Oh, yeah, yeah,
0: and so
1: yeah,
0: he
1: definitely.
0: Got to have some Los Lobos special sauce?
2: Absolutely.
0: Yeah.
1: Yeah.
0: What'd you learn from, you know, the way you've been making records, and what does Steve Berlin share that you didn't know before?
2: You know, everybody I've talked to about Steve, they agree that he's like a producer's producer. You know, he's not going to come in there and tell you how you're supposed to do things. He's more like, hey, I'm going to open up these doors and show you that there's possibilities here and you can go and explore for yourself. I'm just here to kind of help guide you. That was such a rewarding experience because, you know, we've all been in, you know, those types of relationships where it's like you have a common goal, but everybody has their idea of how it's supposed to go, you know? And so it's nice that we got that recorded and that, you know, we had such a good experience.
0: Yeah. And are his invitations to open up new doors, are they more musical or more technical or more structural? Where do they...
2: I mean, it was all over the place.
1: Yeah, it was everything.
2: That's what was great about it is that, like, you know, we had a bunch of ideas coming in there. You know, Andrew and I got together and just recorded a bunch of really different snippets of ideas.
0: Yeah.
2: And so we kind of came in there just ready to kind of, hey, let's just make something happen. And so some of the things we had, like lyrics written, some of the things we didn't. And so he offered suggestions on that kind of stuff.
0: Oh, cool.
2: And just all across the board, there were so many different aspects of the process where he kind of just showed us another direction that we could go, and it just informed the whole process.
0: Yeah.
1: Hey,
0: another thing I want to ask you about, speaking of creative projects, manifestations, I understand both of you are going to be dads.
2: That's right.
0: So when you find out that you're going to be a dad, what does that do to your worldview? What does that? How does that change the way you see your spot and where you're heading?
1: Well, we will get to that. But I have to say something about that. So he got pregnant, or his wife did. They got pregnant. And, like, my wife and I, like, we were not going to have kids. We're just not doing it. She's an artist, you know, I'm a musician. We're just like, whatever. So they got pregnant. And then 2 months later, my wife got pregnant, and she didn't believe it. She's like, it's impossible. There's no way I'm pregnant. And it's just crazy because he and I've been together for like 23 years doing work together, and like out of all the time now, like we both, and it happens. Yeah. It's like we were, what did Christine say? Forced maternity leave or whatever.
0: Yeah.
1: Like,
0: yeah,
1: but at the same time, it's just pretty cool. Yeah. But I just thought it was pretty magical how that happened, you know.
0: Yeah, I've been reading about how our immune systems are a combination of all these things that are swirling around trying to keep us healthy, but that mostly we're also a whole lot of different kinds of bacteria.
1: Yeah.
0: And that gazillions of bacteria that we share with the people around us, and that that becomes a big part of who we are and how we are in the world. And if you spent 23 years next to each other, man, you're sharing a bunch of biomass between you.
1: That's what I say. He gave me baby COVID.
0: Yeah,
1: that's what happened. So anyway, but yeah, we're excited. But that the question you were asking earlier, you probably have thought about that more than I have.
2: Well, man, I mean, it's very sobering when you think about, hey, you're bringing another life into this world, another character onto the play, you know. But it's exciting, it's amazing, it's scary, you know. But like most of all, it's just, this is what we do, you know. We're humans, we make more humans, and we try to, you know, we're reaching for something, you know what I mean? And if we don't find it, then hopefully the ones that come after us find it. And you know, the big thing I'm already realizing, and what a lot of people have already told me, is that, you know, it's not about you anymore.
0: Yeah.
2: And you know what? To be honest, that's a relief.
0: Yeah.
2: You know what I mean? It's like, hey, take some of that focus off of yourself and put some of that energy into the world and try to make it a better place for other people, especially, you know, your family. You know what I mean? And so
0: now you sound like you're preaching the E-Town gospel.
2: Hey, right on. whatever it is,
0: yeah,
2: you know,
0: man.
2: Yeah, let's everybody do it, man.
0: Like, I thought about this whole program because I had kids. You know, it's like, how can I think about the way music connects people and then try to make things a little better on behalf of this next generation and see if it can't
2: right
0: work
2: on
0: out, make
2: absolutely
0: some stuff happen better. And it's not just more bringing more people into the world, it's bringing more love into the world.
1: Yeah.
0: Well, I congratulate you both on all fronts, man.
1: Appreciate it.
0: Congratulations
1: that.
0: Musically, being out there, hanging out with Charlie Crockett, being on the road, making music, recording, being dads.
1: Yeah.
0: It's awesome.
1: Pretty
0: well, it's great to see
1: you
0: all again.
1: You too. Thank you.
2: See you too.
1: Thanks for
2: the
1: having us.
2: The adventure continues.
1: Yeah.
0: That's the Greyhounds right here backstage at E-Town.
1: That's right.

0: All right. Hey, thank y'all so much for great hands. Rock and roll, y'all.
1: That's the Greyhounds. Andrew Trube on vocals and guitar, Anthony Farrell on keyboards and vocals, and Ed Miles on the drums. We will be back with more music from Charlie Crockett after a short break.
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1: I'm Nick Forster. I'd like to say hello to our listeners who are hearing E-Town on stations like KXT in Dallas and Fort Worth, Texas, on WITH in Ithaca, New York, and on KRVS in Lafayette, Louisiana. As always, if you'd like some more information about all the things that are happening here at E-Town, lots of stuff is online at etown.org. Before we get back to music from Charlie Crockett, I just want to share something that Willie Nelson has said for years. He actually said it to me when he was first on E-Town years ago. He talked about how his music could bring together what he called the ropers and the dopers. And of course, he meant the cowboys and the hippies, who are part of Willie's audience and have been for years. I have to say that looking out in the audience at the Mission Ballroom at Charlie Crockett's crowd, it wasn't quite as obvious. There wasn't any tie-dye or headbands that I could see. But I have to believe in this red state, blue state divisive time that maybe it's just Charlie being from Austin, which people know as the blueberry and the tomato soup of Texas politics. This music is actually bridging a gap and bringing people together from different points of view. And I have to believe that that's a good thing. With that in mind, let's go back to the stage at the Mission Ballroom for some more music from Charlie Crockett and his band.
3: Yeah, we ain't done. Come on, hit 'em, boys.

That's Charlie Crockett, live on stage at the Mission Ballroom, along with his band. I want to say thanks to all of our guests. Of course, the Greyhounds did a great job. Thanks to Charlie Crockett and his band. Thanks to our production team. That includes Todd Ayers, Zach Littlefield. Special thanks to Helen Forster. We're going to leave you with most of another song from Charlie Crockett's set. I'm Nick Forster. Hope you can be with us next week right here in E-Town.

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